0: Actions. Employees at Inpex's Ichthys site took industrial action this morning and will walk off the job again for 2 hours this evening. The Offshore Alliance says while significant progress was made in talks facilitated by the Fair Work Commission last week, they fell short on a number of fundamental claims. New analysis of pink-striped markings on the walls of a cave in Wales, which were dismissed as mineral deposits, has established the marks are the work of humans and are the earliest prehistoric art ever found in Britain. Dr. George Nash from the University of Liverpool was part of the team of researchers. He spoke to the BBC.
1: So we knew exactly where the extent of the streaks were. So that allowed us then to do the next project, which was to sample it. So we took very, very minute samples. And the results are quite spectacular because we got three dates, the most deepest and the one touching the art, dated to 17,100.
0: Turning to sport, in tennis, men's fourth seed Felix Auger-Aliassime and Matteo Berrettini secured straight sets wins this morning to advance to the quarterfinals of the French Open. 10th seed Flavio Cavoli is also through after a four-set win, while Matteo Analdi won in five. The quarterfinals will get underway tonight with second seed Alexander Zverev to take on 27th seed Rafael Hodda and Jakub Menchik to face João Fonseca.
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5: Welcome to Earth Matters, environmental and social justice stories from around Australia and beyond. This episode is produced at the studios of 3CR in Naarm, Melbourne, on the unceded lands of the Wurundjeri people of the Kulin Nation. Earth Matters is distributed nationally through the Community Radio Network. I'd like to pay my respects to the elders, past and present, and extend that respect to other First Nations Australians who may be listening to this broadcast. I'm your host, Claudia Craig. Welcome to another episode of Earth Matters. Please be aware that this episode mentions domestic and sexual violence and online hate, which might be distressing for some listeners. Later on, we will have some more in-depth discussion of mental illness, including suicidal ideation. I'll give you a heads up when we're about to delve in and provide support service contacts for all of these issues at the end of the show.
6: The evidence around the harms to mental health and the level of distress for children and young people from being exposed to excess heat is substantially stronger than the impact for social media. And yet we have major laws limiting access to social media, and we still don't have mental health or the mental health of young people and children included in our policies around heat. And around how we assess the impacts of fossil fuel projects that worsen heat, when the evidence is actually very strong and very clear.
5: Psychiatrist Dr. Sibel Day. Today on Earth Matters, we continue our exploration of the impacts of extreme heat on Australian lives. We'll hear how hot weather affects physical health and mental health, as well as secondary effects like increased domestic violence and online hate speech. The number of extreme heat days in Australia is rising. In the summer of 2025-26, heatwave conditions persisted across large parts of central and southern Australia. 62 weather stations recorded their highest ever daily maximum temperatures. So what does this mean for everyday life? And how does heat affect the way we think, feel, and behave? One organisation tracking Australians' experiences of heat is ACOS, the Australian Council of Social Service. For the last 4 years, they have conducted an annual survey to to learn about people's experiences managing heat in their homes. The most recent survey captures responses from the 2025-26 summer period. I spoke to Kelly Court to hear the results.
7: Hi, my name is Kelly Court. I'm the Program Director for Climate and Energy at the Australian Council of Social Service. So ACOS is the national peak body for the social service sector, and we're also the national voice for people experiencing poverty and disadvantage, because we know that heat waves are worsening, so we're sort of tracking how the impact of heat is impacting on people in their home. This year we surveyed 2,070 people across Australia, and this was an increase from previous years where we've surveyed about 1,000. So it was good to get a big jump in survey responses, and we believe some of that's a reflection that we're seeing that more people are struggling with heat in their homes and struggling to cool their homes.
5: And what were the key things that you asked respondents to report on?
7: So we did ask people about the health impacts and how it impacts on them at home, but how it also might affect work and study as well. And what we found is 93% of people said that they were having difficulty sleeping. Again, this was higher than previous years, and if you look at some of what the Bureau of Meteorology, their statistics showed is we actually did have a hotter evening summer this year than previous years, and again, that's reflected in the results of what people experienced. We had about 76% of people said there was difficulty doing everyday activities, and 52% reported heat reduced their ability to work or study. We then asked about the impact on physical and mental health, and 60% of people reported physical health impacts as well as mental health impacts, and some of that included exacerbating chronic health conditions that already existed, and then in addition to that, heat-related illnesses such as heat stroke and psychological impacts. You know, obviously we didn't find this in this research, but there is good medical research to show that there's more people that die in heat waves than any other natural disaster in Australia. And what that research is showing that is often it goes undetected that it's not related to heat, because people are presenting with things like heart attacks and other sorts of chronic conditions that are brought on from a heat stroke or being in a heat wave where you've got 4 or 5 days of relentless heat.
5: Kelly Court, Program Director for Climate and Energy at the Australian Council of Social Service. The physical experience of feeling hot can trigger a mental stress response as well as physical symptoms. Dr. Sibelle Day is a member of Doctors for the Environment, a national advocacy group campaigning against the health burden of human-induced climate change. She's also a child and adolescent psychiatrist working in the Sydney Children's Hospital Network and a trained paediatrician. She says when the weather warms up, so can its effect on our mental health.
6: I think probably one of the most key things is that the distress people are experiencing when it's unusually hot or even just hot is not because they're necessarily worried or concerned about the cause of the heat. So this is not a question of people being distressed about climate change. That's another important topic, but it's not what we're talking about here. It's literally being too hot. That heat is impacting how people feel and how people think at a physical level. The reason that we can be pretty confident that this is something that is related to people literally being physically too hot is because we see those impacts on the very first day that it's unusually hot.
5: What are the range of presentations that you might see when someone's distressed?
6: Look, it's a really huge range, and I guess that in itself means that it's something where it really does matter that we do something both to help people be protected and stay safe in the face of extreme heat and that we take action to stop the main driver of increasing severity of and frequency of heat events, which are fossil fuels and burning fossil fuels. So coming back to your question about the range of ways it presents, so at the sort of milder level, you're seeing things like trouble concentrating, trouble focusing, and that actually has been quantified. So in terms of learning, there's been some studies which have shown that the impact of heat alone on children's learning will have a substantial impact on their ability to get a better job in years to come. So that's quite a significant impact. In terms of other things that we see in a clinical sense, it actually goes across the full range. So it's not something that's specific to one type of mental health distress or one type of problem. It really is something we see across the board. So people will present with increases in eating disorders, which is something that I don't think had been understood. And there's some new research showing that even in winter, when it's unusually warm, you get more people admitted with eating disorders than when it's an average day temperature. And you also get more presentations just with general distress. So what we might refer to as an adjustment problem, which can be just an intense period of more distress than normal that's stopping someone from functioning, they can present with that, or with suicidal thoughts and behaviour. People can have worsening of anxiety. So essentially, it's really across the board. The other things are the consequences of other effects of heat. So we get increases in interpersonal conflict, and that's both verbal, online conflict, but also physical conflict and assault. So all of those things can lead to increases in mental health presentations. And as I mentioned before, sleep is clearly linked to having access to comfortable temperatures to sleep. And when we have less sleep, essentially all of those mental health presentations are much harder for us to cope with and to recover from.
5: So you mentioned that domestic violence and relationships are under strain and an increased prevalence of online hate. Can you talk to those impacts a little more?
6: Yes, I can. Look, that's something that that is and needs to be really a serious concern. We know that there's an increase in domestic violence, including sexual violence with heat. And that is something that's been found consistently with multiple studies in multiple places. So this is certainly something we're making sure that the population has access to safe shelter and can get cooling is a physical safety issue because of violence, as well as a physical safety issue because of the other effects like heart disease and stroke, etc. And in terms of how we might understand that, we know that people's ability to think clearly, to make good decisions is impaired when they are getting too hot and when they can't sleep enough. So there is a plausible mechanism where relationships get more difficult, and for people where there is some vulnerability to it ending up with violence, that happens more often. One of the other things that we've found actually in the research, and Emma Lawrence and colleagues at Climate Cares have looked at this, is that when you look at the social media posts, if the location of the person making the posts is unusually hot, there's an increase in hate speech and an increase in essentially, you know, social media aggression. And that's also true if it's unusually rainy. So basically, if you've got comfortable temperatures and clear weather, then you have relatively positive social media, whether it's Facebook and, in the previous studies, Twitter, posts, but once it gets even slightly hot, but certainly very hot, you get a big increase in really negative things happening online. And what that means is that you don't have to be in the location of the unusual heat to be experiencing the consequences of it, because you could just be consuming the social media from people who are themselves experiencing it and then posting worse things online.
5: So that's like a secondary effect on the community.
6: Yeah,
5: it's experienced.
6: Yes. Yeah. So in a sense, it's an indirect effect because you're not literally experiencing the heat yourself. You're experiencing the consequences of someone else suffering the heat or in fact actually flooding and extreme rain can do the same thing.
5: You're listening to Earth Matters on the Community Radio Network. If you've just tuned in, this is the second episode of Earth Matters Exploring Extreme Heat series. This week, we're talking to child and adolescent psychiatrist Dr. Sibelle Day about the mental health impacts of hot weather. Dr. Day has just explained that heat has a range of direct and indirect effects on the way we think, feel, and behave. From sleepless nights causing irritability to a rise in domestic violence and online hate. I'm interested to hear more about the impacts of heat on mental health. I asked Dr. Day if she's able to give a snapshot of what people experience when it's hot.
6: So yes, there's a range, and some people do tolerate heat a bit more easily than others, but we all need it to be within a reasonable sort of range. What we know is that people who have neurological disorders or neurodevelopmental disorders which impact on the way that they experience sensation or in their ability to regulate heat are more vulnerable during hot weather. Now, there can be several different ways that can happen. So it can be, for example, if you are someone who has a disability that makes it harder for you to access cool spaces or makes it harder for you to access transport, you may be more vulnerable just because you can't access the cool shelter. But there is also a phenomenon where for people who experience significant impacts related to sensation, things like not being able to sleep as well could be a huge issue, whereas for someone else it may be a more manageable problem. So certainly, anecdotally from colleagues that I've heard from, children and teenagers who have intellectual disability and also people who may have normal intellectual capacity but have autism spectrum disorder may end up being more impacted during periods of unusually hot weather. I'd also say that there are some people who find it easier to tolerate heat. But again, that is not a limitless capacity. I think the other thing to say is that it also means that people who are more likely to be impacted by the heat need to have their access and their care prioritised during hot weather. Another group that we know gets more impacted are people who have some neurological disorders, for example, multiple sclerosis. So there's a clear link between unusually hot weather and worsening of multiple sclerosis. So again, there's something going on interacting between the nervous system and that excessively hot weather.
5: The next 5 minutes of this episode contains a discussion about severe mental illness and suicide. If you feel this might be distressing for you today, feel free to tune out for the next few minutes or catch up on podcast at a better time.
6: Another area that's impacted is, in terms of heat, is around people with severe mental illness and serious chronic mental illness, in that that is the group that often experiences some of the worst impacts during extreme heat, in that people with chronic schizophrenia, people with chronic severe depression are some of the people who are more likely to end up with needing to be admitted to hospital and with a serious worsening of their mental health, but also with physical health impacts. And that's also true for people with substance use disorders. And all of, unfortunately, what we're seeing is that those groups of people are often not being prioritised in our actions about heat yet, and yet they are being impacted much more and then needing a lot more health care. And in fact, in terms of chronic schizophrenia, the chance of someone dying during a heat wave is so much higher for someone who has a chronic mental illness like schizophrenia than for the general population. And so that's really something where we need to, sorry, I'm repeating myself a bit, but it's just such an important thing. And I guess the other important part about severe mental illness that probably generalises to the rest of the population a bit, we had in the past thought that it was the medications that people were on that was causing them to have more severe impacts and harms during hot weather. But what we know now and what we're seeing is during heat waves, people often miss mental health care, don't get appointments, may not get their medicines. And so there's actually a vulnerability which may be happening from lack of treatment rather than from the medicine. Most common antidepressants, common antipsychotics that we use these days, actually it's important for people to have them and have adequate hydration to stay well during heat waves, and stopping them actually may increase the person's risk.
5: So really important to maintain whatever care and support you have.
6: Absolutely,
5: during
6: yes.
5: all the months of the year.
6: All the months of the year, but particularly that people's mental health care needs to be really well supported during hot weather, and not sort of put on the back burner or forgotten about, because it's actually one of the big determinants of how well you're going to do during a period of hot weather. So having your mental health prioritised, having those supports, if you're on medicine, having that and having cooling is the answer, not stopping your care or stopping your medication.
5: This is Earth Matters, your national community radio program, sharing environmental justice, news and stories. Today we're hearing about the impacts of heat on physical and mental health. We now visit the pointier end of mental health impacts. Some years ago, before the pandemic, Dr. Sibel Day noticed a rise in severe youth mental health presentations at hospitals that could not be explained by normal variables. At the same time, she observed that extreme hot weather was becoming more frequent, and she was curious to discover if there was a connection between the two trends.
6: We were experiencing more frequent, more extreme hot weather, and we had been for about the same time period that we'd had this increase in children and young people presenting with suicidal thoughts and suicidal behaviour to emergency departments. And that kind of from 2001 when I started in psychiatry to 2020 when I was looking at this data in New South Wales, we might have had, you know, maybe half a dozen people present to the emergency departments over a 24-hour period. Then there would be 24-hour periods where there might be 20 or more. And so there was really something was different. So I was looking at it myself and starting to see some connections, and then looking in the literature and realising that other people had found this overseas. When I started talking to my colleagues, even some of my really open-minded, research science-oriented colleagues really thought that was a bit strange that I was so concerned about heat and what was I really doing, and this was a bit silly. But they were patient with me, and we then went and looked at the data, and then from there actually we had support from the Ministry of Health in New South Wales, as well as University of New South Wales, Sydney, Queensland, and a whole group of us ended up getting together and looking at the data from 2012 to 2019 of every child and young person who presented to emergency in New South Wales. So looking not at every single record, but having that benefit of those, that gathering of information through the Ministry of Health, to be able to look at the numbers of children and young people presenting across the whole state compared with the average temperature for that 24-hour period. So I guess the important things that we found were that even small increases in temperature for the average for 24 hours were linked to an increase in the number of children and young people presenting. And that at the sort of at the temperature that was the average for our study period, which was from November to March, that you already had a 4.7% increase in the number of people presenting. So it wasn't only when you got to 40 degrees. It wasn't just extreme heat. It was actually just a slightly warm spring day, in fact, would be enough. And then if you got to the beginning of a heat wave, so the lower end of a heat wave range, you would get a 9% increase. And at the top of a heat wave, you would get a 15% increase. I guess the other important things were that the difference was that for physical health complaints, things get worse over a period of a few days, whereas these children and young people, so 12 to 24-year-olds, were presenting the very first day that it was unusually hot. and it was just as bad every subsequent day, but it didn't take 3 days for it to get bad. And I guess the importance of that is that it means that the public health messaging is different, because people do need to take precautions around staying cool, looking after mental health the very first day that it's hot, not just when it's what we would describe as a heat wave.
5: You mentioned the lower temperatures, like a sort of a warm spring day.
6: Yeah.
5: What sort of temperatures were the first signs of that distress showing up in emergency departments?
6: Well, the really surprising thing is that the average temperature for the spring days, or for the period, was 21.9 degrees. So that's an average for the 24 hours. So that doesn't mean that that was the hottest temperature, but you're not talking 40-something degrees. And I think I was certainly surprised. I'd really like to see, and I know that Doctors for the Environment Australia would really like to see, the inclusion of mental health and of young people when we're talking about staying safe during hot weather. The evidence around the harms to mental health and the level of distress for children and young people from being exposed to excess heat is substantially stronger than the impact for social media. And yet we have major laws limiting access to social media, and we still don't have mental health or the mental health of young people and children included in our policies around heat and around how we assess the impacts of fossil fuel projects that worsen heat, when the evidence is actually very strong and very clear. We can now measure the health harms of even a single fossil fuel project in Australia, and given that we can measure them, they need to be taken into account in every single decision to extend or approve a fossil fuel project, because every fraction of a degree matters, and all of that is already impacting people's physical and mental health in Australia. This is not about people needing to be tougher. This is actually that the climate is changing, and people, even doing the absolute best they can and managing as well as they can, are facing things that they haven't faced before.
5: And that was Dr. Sibelle Day, member of Doctors for the Environment and a child and adolescent psychiatrist, talking about the mental health impacts of warm and hot weather. Before that, we heard from Kelly Court, Program Director for Climate and Energy at the Australian Council of Social Service. We're coming to the end of our show today. If anything has raised issues for you, the following crisis lines are available. Lifeline 131114 for domestic violence and relationships, 1800 RESPECT, 1800 737 732. 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Finally, the Suicide Callback Service is a free, confidential 24/7 counselling service. No problem is too big or small. The number there is 1300 659 467. And for anyone in immediate danger, call 000 for an ambulance. We'll be repeating these contacts on our podcast notes at 3cr.org.au/Earth Matters. In our next episode of Exploring Extreme Heat, we'll be looking at the infrastructure needed to keep cool and the barriers preventing many in the community from doing so. 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I'm Claudia Craig. Thanks for joining us today on Earth Matters. Earth Matters would like to thank the Community Broadcasting Foundation for their generous financial support and the Community Radio Network for getting this program out to you. Earth Matters is produced in the studios of 3CR on Wurundjeri Country in Fitzroy Nam. 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
9: 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Fair Comment is brought to you by Radio 4EB in Mianjin, Brisbane. I'm Eduardo Jordan, and this week on the show...
10: So that allegation was brought forward by the United States Department of Justice on Thursday our time, and now Raul Castro and five other Cubans are criminally indicted and, at least in theory, are to face US court.
9: The United States has officially indicted former Cuban President Raul Castro, connecting people from all around the nation on the Community Radio Network. Fair Comment is brought to you by Radio 4EB in Mianjin, Brisbane. I'm Eduardo Jordan, and this week on the show...
10: So that allegation was brought forward by the United States Department of Justice on Thursday our time, and now Raul Castro and five other Cuban...

0: in those populations.
1: A new research is looking into the genetic factors of long-term conditions in Pacifica communities. Why is it important for these communities to have this research? Stay with us for this and more on Fair Comment.
2: That's Fair Comment.
1: But first, the National Ethnic and Multicultural Broadcasters Council hosted its annual conference in Brisbane this year, with around 150 participants from across the country. This year, the Council announced the organization is rebranded as Multicultural Voices Australia, with the purpose of including more media and voices into the sector. NVA elected Irene Belden Tabu Tabu as their next president under the new name, having more than 30 years of experience in the multicultural sector. I started asking Ms. Belden Tabu Tabu her thoughts about being elected as the president of NVA.
3: Excited. Absolutely excited about the future, where we've, how long, how we've come, and we're moving into the digital world. We see our new logo, which is, it's forward thinking. So I'm really excited about it. Really.
4: Fantastic. So you've been in the organization for quite some time. Reflecting on your journey, how do you see the organization as we stand and where it's moving forward?
3: Where you came from to start with was, I've been with the organisation having a journey. Well, my journey with NEMBC was with the Women's Committee because we wanted to empower women. And so I was the Queensland representative for women in radio, which was great because we got a voice onto the board. Now, I was also, not long after that, elected as secretary for the NEMBC. It's a position I've held since for about probably the last 8 to 10 years. So I've sort of been in the mix of things, you know, the great things, the not so great things, the youth committee, the people, the volunteers coming and going, and the struggle that we have to see, is radio important? Well, of course, it is very, very important. That's the one thing you can carry everywhere with you, is, you know, from the days of transistor radios through to now your telephone, wherever you are. So I see our journey is going further into the digital world because we've changed. A lot of stuff is happening on social media now, and just different ways of how we express ourselves. You know, even the language has changed. And I don't mean the language per se, I mean the way we speak to one another, it's changed, how we present things. So there's been a big, big development there. So, and I'm looking forward to it. But
4: now, it was announced yesterday to all the members of NEMBC that it will be rebranded as Multicultural Voices Australia. What's the rationale behind that?
3: Well, we want to have a look at our old logo. It was developed in the days of when we didn't even have a computer. Mobile phones were just coming along. It's a recognition of who we are and how we are progressing and moving with the times. What happens with a lot of organisations is that they look back at what's happened instead of looking forward. History is history. That's why I call it history. It's behind. So we're creating our own future now. And I think that the new logo and the new title, Multicultural Voices of Australia, that is who we are here in community radio. Not just ethnic community radio, but all community radios around Australia. And I think it's just a sign of us moving forward, keeping up with the times.
4: So we're living in a time, you know, where there's a lot of target towards multicultural communities, migration, all these conversations around, you know, all these voices. Why is it important to empower multicultural voices in media and towards the community?
3: Well, I think it's always important to emphasise, like I take in students at home and I encourage them to become involved in the community but not lose their own identity, and I think that's the most thing. That's what's happening in Australia now. We're the most multicultural, and it's a delicate word, that one, multicultural country in the world. And for someone to come from overseas and stay here and have a voice, it's letting them have their voice. They might have been an important person in their own country and they've had to leave for unfortunate situations where they've had to leave. We need them to know that they are still important. empowering them to keep on doing what they were doing.

0: doing. Just because you've started a new life doesn't mean you have to change everything. It means you learn to live with your next door neighbour. I just feel that community radio is a perfect opportunity for those people who have come from somewhere else to share their life, share their culture, share their voice, and radio is a perfect place to do that. And I mean, you're driving along in your car, it doesn't matter where you've come from, you tune into one of our ethnic broadcast stations and you hear, oh my goodness, I gave a lady a lift the other day and she said, oh, you're listening, and she was an Indian lady. I had an Indian program, I said, oh, you listen to Indian radio. Oh, that's amazing. And I think that's a beautiful thing about Australia, or here even in Brisbane, that we accept everybody.
1: And I believe it's a great conversation starter for the rest of the community to say, oh, well, I am from this place, I come from this place, and this is what we do, I guess.
0: Exactly. And I do, because I've been doing homestay since 1998, and I've had people from China, from Japan, from France, from India, and Latin Americans. And honestly, I have two or three different ethnicities in the house at the same time. And for them to share and to realise that they're not different. We all go to the bathroom, we all cook, we all do. So sharing those things that we do together. You know, we all go for a walk, we all see a tree, we see it a different way. I think that the acceptance, I think that's what I enjoy most about that. You know, my background is, you would say, British, but I was not brought up in the British way, because when I went to school, it was all the European migration. I only had one Australian friend. Everyone else came from either Holland or from Germany or Austria or Poland or you know, it was just and my whole life has been like that.
1: So with Multicultural Voices Australia as your new term of president of the organisation, what does the future look like?
0: The future is so bright, it really is. Just have a look at the combination of the people on our board and you'll see that they are from everywhere. We've got Latin Americans, we've got Chinese, we've got Nepalese and from India. So we've got a great selection there. So I can see our future is very, very bright. And the members of NEMBC, or Multicultural Voices of Australia, are all amazing. They really are. And they're right behind us. So we're going to push forward and represent them all the way through.
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0: Last week, the United States Department of Justice officially indicted former Cuban President Raul Castro with murder. The news has sparked speculations Havana could be next on Washington's regime change list as the fuel and energy pressure deepens. To discuss why the U.S. has charged Castro and what may be next for Cuba, 4EB's contributor Tony Pankaluik spoke to Associate Lecturer of History and International Relations at Western Sydney University, Dr. James Trapani.
1: So I'm sure all of you would be familiar with the name Castro in relation to the Cuban Revolution and the Cuban government. Raul Castro leads one of the revolutionary battalions during the revolution of 1956 to 1959. And then after Fidel Castro comes to power, he becomes the Minister for Defense, really, from 1959 right up until his resignation as president in 2019. He is the person who is solely responsible for Cuba's defense. He also is something of a thorn in the side of the United States of America. During the revolution in 1958, he actually takes 50 U.S. Marines captive, and he becomes the focus of the United States in their counter-revolutionary movements after the revolution completes in 1959. This particular indictment is about an incident in 1996 where the Cuban military is alleged to have shot down two planes that belong to an organization called Brothers to the Rescue. Now, Brothers to the Rescue, they were effectively seeking to find Cubans who were making their way to Florida aboard, let's say, makeshift flotillas who were in danger on their way to Florida. But they were also involved in quite a lot of, we call it espionage. They were leaflet-dropping propaganda inside Cuba, trying to initiate a revolution at a time where the Cuban government was very weak in the 1990s. So that allegation was brought forward by the United States Department of Justice on Wednesday their time, Thursday our time. And now Raul Castro and five other Cubans are criminally indicted and, at least in theory, are to face U.S. courts.
2: And James, why has it taken 30 years for the U.S. to decide to act and not, say, 25 years ago?
1: So at the time, the Clinton administration was livid at what had happened, and they condemned the Cubans quite significantly. Cuba's got this weird relationship with the rest of Latin America where Cuba is seen in this positive way as the one country that stood up against the United States, and they've held their independence for 67 years. After the Clinton administration, going into the modern era where Raul Castro becomes president in 2008, there's actually improved diplomatic relations between Cuba and the United States of America. During the Obama administration, an era which historians call the Cuban Thaw takes place, where Americans can go and travel and be tourists inside Cuba, and the Cuban economy actually starts to pick up quite significantly. The Trump administration, and in particular the Secretary of State Marco Rubio, were very critical of that era, viewing Cuba, they've called it a criminal regime. And during both Trump presidencies, much more so in this second Trump presidency, we've seen a great hostility towards the Cuban Republic.
2: I know it's a little bit of a crystal ball question, but like, what do you foresee happening? Do you think we could see maybe like a repetition of what happened in Venezuela? I mean, what's your thoughts on the situation?
1: So the writing has been on the wall for Cuba for some time. When Venezuela happened in January, when obviously Nicolas Maduro was taken into U.S. custody, the new president, Delcy Rodriguez, stopped sending oil, basically on a U.S. command, to Cuba. And under threat of heavy sanctions, the Mexican president, Claudia Sheinbaum, also followed that directive. Cuba announced that they are out of oil. They have none. No diesel, no fuel, no ability to run the economy. Cuba is now at a point, because of this oil blockade initiated by the United States of America, that they are either going to have to compromise, or the 67-year-old regime, it's unlikely that they're going to be able to survive the remainder of the year. We think of oil, you can't drive cars, but in a country like Cuba, don't have any electricity. You can't run agricultural equipment, meaning that there's now starting to be significant food shortages. You can't run factories where Cuba makes quite a lot of their own medical supplies.
2: So just read reports. This is according to the U.S. government. Cuba accepted over $100 million in aid money. Do you think, like, with that money, maybe the Cubans could come to some sort of compromise to try preventing any type of escalation in the situation if they get some money to help, say, with, like, the economy and humanitarian situation? Could there be a peaceful settlement? Or do you think, like, just the relations with this particular U.S. government in Cuba, it's hard to see something like that happening?
1: So Marco Rubio said quite explicitly that this money is not going to the Cuban government. It's going to be distributed to the Cuban people through the Catholic Church. So this won't necessarily help the regime. And it's also been made very clear whenever humanitarian aid is coming into Cuba, and there has been significant aid coming in from other partners such as Mexico, is not to go through the Cuban government, and it is not to include oil. So the pressure is still really on the Cuban government, even though some of this aid will alleviate the suffering of individual people by providing foods and medicine to them, and they are in desperate need. So it is a good thing that that aid is coming. But I don't see that as a lifeline for the current Cuban government. You know, there's really two main things that could happen. One, they compromise and someone inside the government steps up in the way that Delcy Rodriguez did in Venezuela, or the government is replaced by one of the, let's call them, exile elements who are currently living in Florida who want to return Cuba to what was before the revolution in 1959.
2: Is there anything else you'd like to add, or is there any talking points I may have missed that you'd like to say just as we wrap up?
1: I'll just add one thing.
2: Yeah, sure.
1: In regards to the use of criminal prosecutions to go after these leaders inside Latin America, and that is the government of Raul Castro when he was still in charge up until 2019, and the government of Nicolas Maduro, they were responsible for significant human rights violations. But I think what's caught a lot of people on the back foot is it's not the international courts who are dealing with this. It's the United States directly dealing with it themselves. And that is a real sharp shift in international norms. And I think a lot of Latin American leaders don't quite know where they stand with the United States of America, realizing that if they are to get on the wrong side of President Trump, they could find themselves in front of a federal judge inside the United States of America, which is something that is new in the international relations of Latin America and something which I think for a lot of people in the region would be quite concerning.
0: That was Dr. James Trapani from Western Sydney University speaking with 4EB's Tony Pankaluik. Welcome back to Fair Comment on the Community Radio Network. Up to our last story. A new research group is asking the Pacifica community in Brisbane to become part of a study involving long-term conditions within their community. The Genomics Research Center at QUT is looking at the genetics of conditions such as obesity, diabetes, and gout to improve the diagnosis and treatment for Pacifica and other communities. Pacifica communities are very diverse and include different backgrounds such as Polynesian, Melanesian, and Micronesian. 4EB's contributor Gonzalo Garcia Duran started asking research lead and director of the Genomics Research Center, distinguished professor Lynn Griffiths, what the research entails.
3: So this study is focused on trying to identify the genetic and the environmental factors involved in the development of a number of common chronic conditions that affect the metabolism of a person as well as the inflammation associated with that. In particular, conditions like diabetes, high blood pressure, gout, kidney disease, obesity. These metabolic conditions are actually quite high in terms of levels in a lot of different populations, but this particular study is going to focus on Pacifica populations, on Polynesian communities. And the reason is that, first of all, the levels of these conditions are quite high in those populations. Secondly, there's been very little work to actually investigate the genetics or the environmental factors in Polynesian communities. Most of the work tends to be done in European populations. And so it's very important to look at more representative populations or underrepresented populations to see if there are different environmental factors or different genetics that are playing a role in the development of these conditions. And the reason that it's important to identify these factors is that it gives us a much better approach to develop better ways to diagnose it earlier to prevent these conditions.
4: Well, you said underrepresented population. Certainly there will be other implications, like how do we really are able to collect that data?
3: Well, this has been the problem. So there really hasn't been a lot of collections of that data to enable these sorts of studies to occur. And that's really what this study is focused on. We've been able to set up a project, develop a clinic or a study site where people can come in. They will volunteer, and hopefully there'll be members of your audience that will be happy to support this research by volunteering. And they volunteer by coming in, giving some of their time, giving some information about their own health, things like measurements of their blood pressure or checking their eye health or measurements of their height and weight, etc. But also they give blood samples so we can do biochemistry analysis, check their blood lipid levels, their cholesterol levels, check for diabetes, those sorts of things. but also enable us to take blood samples for DNA and protein studies so that we can start to look at not just environmental but genetic factors that might be playing a role in the development of these conditions.
4: And what would be the challenge, or what kind of challenge you will have to face in terms of the disposition of the people? Because sometimes probably they are not very open to do these kind of things.
3: So I think in the short term, it's really important that people know about their own health. Mm. And most people do that by attending their local doctor. What we'll do with this study is provide them with a really comprehensive check of their own health and provide that information to them. So we'll be able to tell them if their health is going well, or if there's something they need to watch, or if there's something they really need to talk to their doctor about now. So it'll provide all of a really comprehensive, in-depth look at their own health, provide them with that information, which is kind of like ammunition. If you know what's wrong with you or what's might be something you need to watch, that provides something you can personally then try to change in your life, or things that might actually help you prevent the development of these conditions. So I think firstly, the importance of this is that it provides you with information. It provides your doctor with information. There's no cost associated with that. In fact, we provide a small amount of funds to cover your time, just a $50 gift card, but it covers your time to do the study, which takes just under an hour, about three quarters of an hour. But it also provides information overall on the community. And so we can see if the community as a whole is involved in this, then we can provide that information to the community and they'll know whether they need to have more services here or more doctors watching this, or more groups looking at that. Those sorts of information can help with the environmental factors, but also whatever treatment people may be on. So I think it's important for an individual, it's important for a community, but long term, most of the treatments right now are based on information from European populations. So these may not be the right treatments. They may not be the right ways to diagnose other sorts of populations.
4: Mm-hmm.
3: Yeah, so it's important for us long term to get this information so we can target the appropriate diagnosis, but the appropriate treatments, and they might be new treatments because they might be different things associated with different populations. So there's some short-term benefits for an individual, short-term benefits for a community, and also longer-term benefits. I think we'll be targeting things appropriately and managing things properly for Polynesian communities. There's probably two other things I'll mention too. We are working with an advisory committee that's made up of representatives from different Pacifica communities. So they're giving us ideas on the way to approach this, but also what we can do with the information that we get. And those sorts of things are very important, obviously, to the communities, but they are well represented now. My background is as a geneticist, and I've been working with various populations for many years, but one of them in particular is the Norfolk Island population.
4: Mm-hmm.
3: And I've been working with that population for over 20 years.
4: Right.
3: And we've been looking for genetic and environmental factors that relate to cardiovascular disease.
0: Distinguished Professor at QUT Lynn Griffiths Day, speaking with 4EB's Gonzalo Garcia Duran. And that's it for the show today. Thanks so much for your company. Fair Comment respects Aboriginal and Torres Strait Islander elders throughout Australia and the continuing contribution they make through the custodianship of their lands. Fair Comment is produced at Radio 4EB in Mianjin, Brisbane, where we share the world with you. 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I'm Eduardo Jordan. It's been a real privilege being with you today.
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7: Hello, I'm Laura Devoy. Australian workers on the minimum wage will receive a 4.75% pay rise. The Fair Work Commission handed down its annual wage review this morning. It means the minimum wage will rise from $24.95 per hour to $26.44 per hour. The rise is above inflation, which was 4.2% in the year to April. Nearly 3 million Australians whose wages are set by a modern award are affected by the decision. The Queensland Government has announced changes to some of its rules for e-bikes. David Wilson has the details.
8: The state government has accepted recommendations from a parliamentary inquiry not to impose a blanket 10km per hour speed limit on footpaths. It's decided instead on a 12km limit near pedestrians. But e-bikes and scooters, which can exceed 25km unassisted, will be banned. There will be penalties for riders over the blood alcohol limit, which is the same as for motor vehicles, and police will be able to conduct random breath tests in public places. Children aged 12 to 17 will be able to use e-mobility devices with parental supervision. Legislation will be debated in Parliament this week, with the laws to come into effect on the 1st of July.
7: Damaging winds are continuing today in Australia's southeastern states. A severe weather warning is in place for parts of South Australia's west coast, Mount Lofty and Flinders ranges, Victoria's Gippsland region, and parts of the mid-north coast, south coast, northern, central and southern tablelands, Hunter, southwest slopes and Snowy Mountains districts in New South Wales. The Bureau of Meteorology says a deep low pressure system and associated cold front has been moving across the country. Health experts are calling for a renewed focus on high blood pressure. Data from the Australian Institute of Health and Welfare shows more than 7 million Australian adults are living with high blood pressure, also known as hypertension. It's the leading risk factor for heart disease, stroke, kidney disease, and dementia. In 2022, the National Hypertension Task Force released a roadmap to lift national blood pressure control rates to 70% by 2030. It says significant progress is required to move the dial. Qantas has added 18 additional flights between Perth and Melbourne for AFL Grand Final weekend, hoping the Dockers will be there. Fremantle is currently on top of the AFL ladder and is on an 11-game winning streak. The airline says it'll look into even more flights closer to the finals. A dog has been rescued after being found almost a kilometre offshore. Locals in Batemans Bay on the New South Wales south coast spotted the dog off Observation Point on Monday afternoon. Rod Ingemels from Marine Rescue Batemans Bay told the ABC it was a lengthy operation to rescue it.
9: One of our crew members, we nosed in where we could. She climbed down and then he decided to nick off. He just went off to go and hide somewhere instead of coming to us. And then we end up bringing a jet ski out. So we climbed on board that, and there's a little place called Smuggler's Cove on the back. And he just kept running backwards and forwards through that. And we finally got him.
7: The dog's owner hasn't come forward. The local council is working to find them. Turning to sport, the International Cricket Council has approved a trial of pink balls during bad light in test matches. Pink balls have been used in day-night test matches since 2015 because they're easier to see in dark conditions. In a statement, the ICC said it had approved the use of pink balls in daytime test matches when both teams agree to maximise play in case of anticipated bad light.
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15: Before we begin today's program, a warning to our listeners. This conversation includes discussions of death of a young Aboriginal child, child protection, youth detention, family violence, child removal, and the ongoing impacts of government systems on Aboriginal and Torres Strait Islander families. We also acknowledge that this discussion may be distressing for families and communities who are grieving. If this conversation brings anything up for you, support is available. You can call 13YARN on 139276. That is a 24-hour national crisis line for mob. And you can also call Lifeline, of course, on 13 11 14. I'd like to begin by acknowledging the traditional owners of the country we are broadcasting from today and pay my respects to elders past and present. I also acknowledge the continuing sovereignty, strength and cultural authority of Aboriginal and Torres Strait Islander people across this continent. I acknowledge the families, communities and elders who carried grief of children lost, children removed and children failed by systems that were meant to protect them. And today, we hold in our hearts the family and community of Kumanjai Little Baby. You're listening to Let's Talk on AAA. I'm Karina Hogan. This week, on May 26, communities around the country marked National Sorry Day. It's a day to remember and acknowledge the stolen generation. This week also marks the anniversary of the Bringing Them Home report, which was tabled in federal parliament on 26th of May 1997. The report traced the laws, policies and practices that led to the forced removal of Aboriginal and Torres Strait Islander children and made recommendations to support healing. Almost three decades later, Aboriginal and Torres Strait Islander children are still being removed from families and communities at devastating rates. Today we are speaking with Marcia Langton, Yiman and Bidjara woman, scholar, writer and laureate professor of Australian Indigenous Studies at the University of Melbourne. Professor Langton has co-authored a powerful piece with Professor Stanley following the death of Kumanjai Little Baby, a five-year-old Walpuri girl whose death has prompted the Northern Territory government to announce a sweeping review of its child protection systems. But the terms of the inquiry have been heavily criticised by First Nations leaders, justice organisations, child advocates and community-controlled organisations. But the terms of the inquiry have been heavily criticised by First Nations leaders, justice organisations, child advocates and community-controlled organisations. The criticism is clear. Once again, governments are responding to Aboriginal children and families through a law and order lens rather than through prevention, healing, family support, housing, health, culture and Aboriginal community control. Almost 20 years after the Northern Territory intervention, governments are at risk of repeating the same mistakes. The numbers are alarming. Professor Langton, thank you for joining us today. Before we get into the policy and the numbers, I want to begin by saying thank you for being here today with us at AAA to speak about something so incredibly important. And I want to begin with the human reality here. How are you sitting with the death of Kumanjai Little Baby, and what do you want people to understand before this becomes another political debate?
12: Well, thanks for having me, Karina. Sadly, it's already become a political debate, and it's not about the child or her family anymore. It's the Northern Territory government has instituted an inquiry that has no Aboriginal involvement. And it's very important to understand the family's point of view. You know, there's great grief and sorrow, and this is a really bad time to be talking about such things, but the inquiry has forced us into debating these issues instead of allowing the family to grieve. Mm. So I'm really, you know, heart-stricken to have to do this because it is so important to consider the sorrow and the grief amongst the family members and the terrible circumstances that they're forced into. I want to say that, you know, there's no doubt that the child was deeply loved, and it is not the fault of the family that this terrible incident has happened. In fact, her grandfather, Robin Granitz, who I interviewed, made it very clear that the Department of Correctional Services should not have allowed the alleged perpetrator mm-hmm. out onto the streets of Alice Springs without any consultation with the community. So So it's very difficult to deal with the enormous complexity of the issues. So the alleged perpetrator was released onto the streets of Alice Springs, and grandfather Robin Granitz has made it very clear that he should have been sent back to his community, and the community should have been consulted. That is, the community that he's from, and I won't name his community, and the people who live in the town camps of Alice Springs. They should have been consulted. He's, got a history of violence, and families are very vulnerable in the town camps, because the houses have no locks.
16: Mm-hmm.
12: In some of the town camps, there's just no safety. There's dire poverty.
16: Mm.
12: And this has been going on for decades. The town camps began to develop more than a century ago in the 1880s, when the town was first being established, as white people were starting to come into Central Australia, and there were fringe camps established around the town of Alice Springs that was being developed. And these fringe camps are now the town camps. So this apartheid system of keeping people out of the town has continued since the 1880s.
16: Mm.
12: And it's even if the Tungunjiru Council, which was formed, mm-hmm, to represent and provide services to the town camps in Alice Springs, even if they receive funding, that doesn't mean that they can provide services when these services are controlled by Northern Territory government agencies.
15: And I want to talk about that control a little bit, because you and Professor Stanley raise concern that the inquiry is headed by a former police commissioner. Why does that matter? And what message does it send when the response to child protection failures is led through that policing framework?
12: Well, it sends a very clear message to the public that the Northern Territory government is treating child protection as a criminal matter, as a police matter, rather than as a family services matter.
16: Mm.
12: And there is no Aboriginal involvement with the inquiry, and clearly there was no or little consultation with any Aboriginal person, and certainly not with the local community in Alice Springs.
16: Mm-hmm.
12: And the problem also with this inquiry is that the terms of reference are almost identical to previous inquiries, such as the 2010 Board of Inquiry into the Child Protection System in the Northern Territory, chaired by Professor Muriel Bamblett,
16: mm-hmm,
12: who is an Aboriginal woman from Victoria,
16: mm-hmm,
12: Dr. Rob Roseby, and Dr. Howard Bath. And that was established by the Northern Territory Chief Minister and Minister for Children and Families in 2009, under the same act, mm-hmm, as this one. And it conducted public forums across the territory in Norneboy, Palmerston, Katherine, Tennant Creek, Alice Springs and Darwin, with formal hearings from February to June 2010. And it drew on interstate and international child protection models and received written and oral submissions. This inquiry gave the people of the Northern Territory 1 week to make a submission. 1 week.
16: Wow.
12: From the very beginning, then, this inquiry is deeply flawed.
15: You spoke about Catherine Little, someone from Northern Territory who has led SNAKE, an important organisation that has been working in this space for a very long time. And according to SNAKE's work on the Northern Territory, Aboriginal and Torres Strait Islander, work in the Northern Territory, Aboriginal and Torres Strait Islander children make up 41.6% of children in the NT, but 88.5% of children in out-of-home care and other supported placements as at the 30th of June 2024. That's 11.2 times the rate of non-Indigenous children. And in Youth Justice, the AIHW data shows that in 2023 to 24, First Nations young people made up 43% of the NT population between aged 12 to 17, but 95% of young people in detention in that same group. So we know that SNAKE have been very instrumental in working in this space. I was curious to know why you think that it's important that people like Catherine Little, who is from a community-controlled organisation, an Aboriginal woman herself, why she wasn't consulted on this. Can you speak to that?
12: Well, it's very clear to me and to Fiona that the inquiry is despite, you know, the professionalism of the police, a very senior former police officer who is leading it, but this is not a serious inquiry because we can see that none of the recommendations of earlier inquiries, including the one I mentioned in 2010, have been implemented. And so rather than implement inquiries based on substantial evidence of how to prevent the removal of children from their families, Northern Territory governments have progressively moved to basically warehousing not only Aboriginal adults in the prison system, but Aboriginal children in the child protection system and in the juvenile detention system. So this is an industrial-scale removal of children into out-of-home care and institutional care with disastrous results. It breaks up families and, you know, we know that there's very little investment in supporting families and therefore there's very little done to reunify families. So we basically have an entire generation, and I would add several generations of children now, who are deeply harmed by these governmental practices. And this is not in any way a humanitarian system. This is a carceral system. And even the police commissioner of the Northern Territory has said publicly, we can't arrest our way out of this. So the public debate in the Northern Territory from the Northern Territory government side is constantly a criminalisation of children rather than a debate about how to support families.
15: It's interesting when you speak about that revolving door, Marcia, because I find it profoundly important to point out the impacts of that stop-start policy process that seems to be consistent within the Northern Territory. How does this political shifting and changing undermine that long-term community-driven progress that's required in order to get that self-determination and lasting child safety?
12: The now very well-developed system of criminalising children and removing them from their families in the Northern Territory, and I might add elsewhere in Australia as well.
15: It's most certainly pertinent down here at the moment also, Marcia, yes.
12: Has become, you know, hard-baked into the governmental system so that the removal of children is now the default position. It's the automatic response rather than providing care and support for the families to raise their children in safety. It's a very complex issue that because of the extreme housing shortage, not only in Alice Springs for our Aboriginal people, but also in every community, people who come into Alice Springs to shop, to go to the hospital, to go to a doctor, to see family, have to stay with other family, usually in the town camps. And so there's dire overcrowding. And, of course, many of the communities are dry, that is, no alcohol is allowed, and so people come into Alice Springs for various reasons. And some abuse alcohol and they present a threat to families who are permanently resident in the town camps and also in other living areas. And the Northern Territory government has flip-flopped for at least two decades or three decades that I know of on alcohol restriction policies. And they constantly ditch working policies and then rebrand something and bring it in and start another policy in relation to alcohol restrictions. It's important to understand that the alcohol industry, the hoteliers, the distributors of alcohol, target areas with large Aboriginal populations and lobby hard so that those governments in Northern Australia especially do not impose restrictions on the sale of alcohol. And even while now, you know, it's taken 30 years to get a few restrictions in place, they're not sufficient in the face of the radical supply of alcohol into the Aboriginal population.
16: Mm-hmm.
12: And so Aboriginal populations are targeted for alcohol sales. And also the illicit drug dealers have networks throughout remote Australia, and illicit drugs are being marketed into vulnerable Aboriginal communities. And the police are so under-resourced they cannot control legal sales, illegal sales of alcohol, nor the illegal marketing of illegal substances. And these are very dangerous drugs that are being marketed. They're called by various names, speed, meth, and so on. But they're very dangerous and highly addictive and cause brain damage and antisocial behaviour, as does alcohol.
16: Mm-hmm.
12: So it's very important to understand that context. It's been a rare instance in the history of the Northern Territory since it got state government back in the 1970s, or a partial rights to state government, that rational policies for protecting the population from the harms of alcohol have been implemented. I put most of the antisocial behaviour down to the triggering effects of the abuse of alcohol and illicit drugs.
16: Mm-hmm.
12: And families need a lot of support to keep themselves safe from the flood of alcohol and drugs into their communities.
16: Mm-hmm.
12: So that includes providing safe environments, putting locks on doors, locks on windows, fences, so that families are not having to put up with people from out of town moving into their house, and they, you know, find it very difficult to resist this, because many of the households are female run. They're bound by custom to provide a home for their relations.
16: Yeah.
12: And that's exploited, obviously.
15: And I guess one of the big concerns for me, Marcia, is that these changes that the NT want to make, they may weaken that the possibility of Aboriginal and Torres Strait Islander children being placed with kin. We know that we already are at low rates of being placed with kin, so this can only further affect our people. What are your thoughts on that?
12: Well, if you have children and youth being warehoused into the out-of-home care system and into juvenile justice centres, we can see the pattern of what happens to them. There's a straight line from the criminalisation of children in this way to prison. The children are cut off from their families. They don't grow up in their family life, in their cultural life, and the great harm caused to them results in becoming criminalised in adulthood. And so many of them end up in prison.
15: Why do you think the NT government...
12: Without support for families to stay together, the governments, especially in Western Australia, the Northern Territory, Queensland, Victoria, New South Wales, and even in South Australia, they are creating a future population of Aboriginal criminals by behaving in this way. It is every... inquiry into these matters has recommended the kind of care that I'm talking about. And so that starts, for instance, with the kind of support that the members of Catherine Little's organisation, SNAIC, or the Secretariat for the National Aboriginal Islander Childcare Organisation, can provide, and that is giving the child's community or family a right of access to case information about children in out-of-home care. As it stands at the moment, if a family calls the police because there's, you know, trouble in the household, the police come and automatically involve child protection. And so people are hesitant to report violence of any kind or trouble of any kind, because the police bring in child protection, and children pretty much automatically are notified into the out-of-home care system. They might mm-hmm. not immediately be removed, but there is a process that's established that inevitably results in them being removed because not enough support is given to the family to create a safe space for their children to grow up in. So instead of support, people get police visits and child protection visits and social worker visits, but no actual support to make their home safe. Families need to know where their children are for reunification purposes. They need to know placement details, care plan status, cultural support arrangements. These are very rare. And restoration progress. Mm-hmm. And the child protection agencies, these are government agencies, should be required to notify a relevant Aboriginal organisation within 24 hours of any Aboriginal child entering out-of-home care so that family finding and kinship assessment can begin immediately rather than after placement decisions have been made. And so, you know, they're just two very basic steps. There's so much more that needs to be done as well. Why aren't child protection agencies required to document and report publicly, at least annually, on the number of Aboriginal children for whom family finding was conducted? Well, that's largely because they don't do it. Why don't they report on the number of kinship carers approached and assessed, the number of placements changed to kin arrangements, and the number of children restored to family?
17: Why do you think they don't do that?
12: Well, because they don't do it.
17: They take a different response. And I think that the Family Matters evidence
12: To be fair, the child protection agencies are also radically under-resourced.
17: Mm-hmm. Mm-hmm.
12: And so most of them only have one option, and that is to send children into out-of-home care and leave them in out-of-home care. And the disturbing thing about this legislation, and this happened in New South Wales some years back, is that the legislation makes it possible for the out-of-home care providers, who are paid, by the way, to then adopt the children permanently, so that the children disappear from their families forever. And this is the alarming part of the Northern Territory approach. And I really do believe that the Commonwealth government should override state legislation in these matters and enforce the human rights of children in these so-called child protection systems.
17: Well, I would like to know from you, do you think that we could turn our attentions globally and get more of a response globally at the moment?
12: Well, some of us have been talking to Canadian First Nations women who are doing a terrific job of bringing the Canadian government to account for very similar issues. You've had the Jordan's principle in Canada for some time now, and that places the onus on the agencies to respond immediately to the needs of the child. And it's a very important set of principles. I noticed that there's now a human rights case being brought against an agency in Australia. And I do think that we need to litigate these agencies on behalf of the children with respect to their human rights, because their human rights are being breached on a daily basis.
17: If you've just joined us, we're talking to Marcia Langton about the new updates in the Northern Territory with regards to the Child Safety Inquiry that's just recently been called. Marcia Langton and Professor Fiona Stanley did an article in The Guardian talking about the sad passing of Kumanjai little baby and reflected on the decision for the Northern Territory government to hold a child safety inquiry. You're listening to AAA. I'm Karina Hogan, filling in for Karen Patterson on Let's Talk.
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18: Today we're going to spend some time with Pauline Clegg. Now, Pauline has just been appointed as the head of First Nations engagement at the National Film and Sound Archive of Australia, or NFSA for short. Court. Pauline, welcome to Let's Talk.
19: G'day, Karen. Lovely to be here.
18: It's been a minute since we last saw each other.
19: It has been.
18: Tell us who your mob are.
19: I'm a Yagal woman from the north coast of New South Wales, the mighty Clarence River. The mouth of it is our country. But I also have connection, I suppose, because I was born on Mbantua, so to the Arunda mob in Central Australia.
18: Congratulations on the new role.
19: Thank you.
18: Technically, you're not technically in the position until Friday, but before that, of course, you were at Jambana at UTS. Tell us about why you put your hand up for the job.
19: I mean, I think Jambana, like, my job at Jambana was, in a way, working with community around how to strengthen their voice in media and use media in the right way. So working with, but also using, I suppose, ways, all tools, cultural and technological, to tell stories. So the last couple of years it was recording Cootamundra survivors' stories, but at the same time then turning those stories onto possum cloaks and gifting the women back the stories in different ways so that they could tell it to their next generations easily. We've worked with Death in Custody, we've worked, you know, with events, especially during COVID, we ramped up a bit. And probably about 2 years ago, I did Clean No Heart, which is a documentary which got aired earlier this year on NITV and SBS. And during that, that is an archive-based documentary. It's based on a family who in the 1920s left Australia and became famous in the circus. And they started filming themselves in 1924 when Con brought a camera. And so having archives sort of in that film and then having to lift the archives with other archives around Australia and the world meant that I think I've always been fascinated by archives. So when the job came up, I really felt like there were a couple of things. I think our community, we've now been in film and radio for over 30 years, and there's a bit of cataloguing and a bit of archiving that needs to be done. And sometimes we catalogue, but we don't archive, we don't look after the stuff. And so there's a real need because risk, whether it's mould or other things, that footage could get lost because we haven't moved it towards digitisation or looking after that material in a different way than just because we're all just surviving and putting stuff to air. And, you know, I know even as my own, as a producer, I've sometimes been terrible at archiving. And so I thought that this was a time for us to, now that we've been in the industry for a while, to put some work into that space, because it's important for our stories to be held for the longevity of the next generations.
18: Yeah, there's a real urgency, particularly around tape, because, you know, that only has a certain lifespan, and if we don't digitise tape, it's going to be potentially lost forever.
19: Yeah, and you know, sometimes we just don't even realise that, to put some work into that space, because it's important for our stories to be held for the longevity of the next generations.
18: Yeah, there's a real urgency, particularly around tape, because, you know, that only has a certain lifespan, and if we don't digitise tape, it's going to be

0: stories again. And all of that's in our spaces, both in radio and film. And so wouldn't it be great if we had that space? So it's been great to be here at AAA and to start working with First Nations Media Australia and some of the collective to start to understand how to do it on country, because it's also about making sure that we're skilled in our communities to do this work, that it's not just us down in Canberra and Sydney doing that work, and it's about making sure that it's strengthened within our community, and doing it on country is really important.
1: Yeah, it's quite an undertaking to archive our material, from making sure that, one, we can identify the actual material that you're listening to and who's speaking or who's appearing on screen, but then, like you said, cataloguing and then preserving it beyond just digitization.
0: Absolutely.
1: And making it then accessible. It's not something that you do in a couple of weeks.
0: No. And, I think we've given a good start, hopefully, for the team to sort of kind of continue on. And then hopefully we move towards the digitisation and starting to figure out how then the community can have the conversations about how to lift it out to the community.
1: Mm. Mm. I think the challenge also has been, well, the technology around broadcast has changed as well.
0: Absolutely.
1: So, you know, you go from the reel to mini disc to CD ROMs.
0: Yeah.
1: So, or even the old floppy disk.
0: We've counted a whole lot of different formats. It's been interesting. And on top of it, you know, most of our community, you know, we put the stuff on a shelf and go, we'll worry about that down the track, you know. And sometimes there's floods or there's, you know, cyclones or whatever, and we don't know what the condition of that stuff is. And so being able to go back into it and sort of like go, actually, that's at risk and we need to do something about that, and see if we can clean those materials and get it off the reel-to-reel in a safe way is really important.
1: Well, hopefully the AAA material wasn't flood damaged, particularly after the 2011 floods here. Mm. So we wish you the best in, NFSA in cataloguing and digitising the archives in this space. I imagine that you're hoping that you might come across some gems.
0: Oh, I think Tabitha, who works at AAA, who's leading the archiving here, I think she's already identified some gems. And, you know, you have to think about which are the priorities, you know. Like, there's stuff that needs to be looked after and saved, but also all those activism points of the, you know, 82, 88, you know, you can rattle off times when Brisbane had some big movements. You can see, you know, even just recordings of music, you know, the first interview of Archie Roach, we came across that yesterday, or, you know, the Gary Foley talking about Palestine 20 years ago, you know, those bits of gems, you know, hopefully when they get digitized can be a part of the makeup of the story, because it still hasn't changed. We're still dealing with the same issues that we were dealing with 20, 30 years ago.
1: One of the other media organisations that NFSA is working with is the Torres Strait Islanders Media Association. They got on early to start archiving their material, because they are also one of the older media organisations around. And I hope they don't mind us talking a bit about it, but can you share with us what the experience has been?
0: Well, they started that, so I've only been in the position for 3 weeks part time, but yeah, we're looking forward to doing more with them. But they've been on the throes of it for 6 months now. I mean, it's a big job for someone in their team to take on. And as a part of it, what we've been trying to do at NFSA is to help employ someone within the framework, so that they're connected to us, not just to the organisation, so that they get that support at all times. So we've done that with Torres Strait, and then in August we head to two more

0: of the radio group, Packham and Galari. So trying to, you know, hopefully, you know, we will spread the love and it will create the momentum around the nation for the cataloguing and digitisation of all of our works.
1: What's the NFSA remit in terms of, you know, that archival material? Do you just principally work with organisations, collecting organisations, other GLAMs? What's the protocol or process around individuals who might have collected audio material or yeah?
0: It's a mixture of stuff. I mean, I think with us, say with this work, the community owns the work, and so unless they want to give NFSA a copy, the copies stay within the community, and we're happy to facilitate that style. We also get acquisitions, so people give us works. The Strathlow stuff is about repatriating back out to community. We've been working with Walpree Mob for a few years now around some of their men's business, so that's restricted in some way and only the men deal with that in our collective, which is why we've got a mixture of male and female working in our team to make sure that we can look after that sort of work. I mean, we're a small team, but we try to pack a punch as best we can. And then we're looking at the moment how to open up some of the restricted work. There was a period of time when the work came into NFSA from, you know, whether it was archaeologists that were doing expeditions or whatever, and that stuff got restricted. And so having to have the conversation back out to community about, does it need to be restricted? Do you want it open? And trying to work through some of that. So it's very different sort of conversations. And then we also work with community filmmakers that are making films with archives and audio works. So it's a vast amount of different ways of looking after it. But it is about making sure that it's the way that the community wants to do it. It's not about us just taking the stuff and digitising it and keeping it. No, often we just hold it in acquisition and then give it back to the community with the understanding that we help to support how do you protect it for yourselves. And if you do want to keep a digital copy with NFSA, that we're happy to also keep that.
1: One of the issues that has cropped up, and in fact, you know, a policy partnership has been developed around data sovereignty under the Closing the Gap and the priority reforms. Can you speak to what data sovereignty means, particularly from what we've just been talking about the material that contains our stories, our knowledge?
0: It's a little bit, I mean, it's so tricky. I think I always err on the side of the data sovereignty belongs to us. You know, I've been a part of the Gary Foley Archives space as well over the last couple of years through our work with the university. And so I totally take probably a harder line than what my current position would be. I think that's why it's good to have that conversation. It's really important for our mob to own our voices. And that's why we set up these radio stations and, you know, media organisations around Australia, so that it was our voice telling our story. I think there's some work to be done in the re-narrative of old history stuff that has been held by places like us and IATSIS and the rest. And it's up to us to help guide the new way forward for a new structure of how do we repatriate back to community so that they own that work. There is obvious ICIP stuff that, you know, whether it's dance, cultural value, language, that should be considered in the control of community, not under the control of the filmmaker that recorded it or the organisation that holds the copyright to the rest of it. They might have been shooting other stuff, but they happened to shoot some of our Indigenous cultural property, and I think that's important that that gets sorted into data sovereignty back to community in that way. So there is a bit of reconfiguring of protocols that we need to figure out, and, you know, the last time we did some real big cultural protocol work was back in the sort of late 90s, early 2000s when, you know, the Screen Australia and, you know, all of these different organisations in media started to voice up about our voice. I think now we need to say, yes, that's right, that we have to look after our voice, but how do we control that? And partly that's about cataloguing that work, understanding what's there and how to repatriate it back properly so that the community has the access to what is theirs.
1: Absolutely. And I do recall, you know, as a young ABC presenter attending Yeparinya during, you know, the centenary of Federation, and Rachel Perkins was there. She was speaking to the gathered media, national and global and local and regional, and she, you know, as an Aranda woman, spoke to the media practitioners there about the appropriate ways to talk to mob to make sure that they had, you know, prior and informed consent before agreeing to sharing their stories and whatnot. So, you know, there's been, I think there has been this move towards recognising that, you know, you can't just roll up into a community and do whatever you like, regardless of who you write or, you know.
0: Yeah, and I think sometimes, Karen, you know, like as Indigenous people, we also need to remember that we've got to keep up our skills, right? But just because we're Indigenous doesn't mean that we don't have to do the hard work in terms of that protocols and those works.
1: Pauline, you've always been a storyteller. Mm. When did that dawn on you that this is what you wanted to do?
0: I don't know if it, like, I keep saying there are moments in my life where I go, how did I not know that I was going to be a storyteller? I was the little girl that used to have to make the tea when mum had aunties and uncles and, you know, activists in the house. So, and I was always sitting down and listening and didn't realise that I was learning so much, right? And then, you know, I watched a film when I was 8 years old. A lot of people know this story, but I watched a film when I was 8 years old and thought that I wanted to be a lawyer. I watched To Kill a Mockingbird, thought I wanted to be Atticus, went to law school. And then it was the Mabo decision day and I went, is this really where I want to be? And I watched the film again that night, surrounded by predominantly non-Indigenous people in the classroom, sort of making some comments that made me go, really? Have we reverted back? And so I watched the film again and went, damn, I think it was the film. and left law school that next day and went to film school. I don't know. I think I've always had a passion because of who my parents are. I've had the gift of them telling us oral history. I like digging into understanding the difference between how we have narrative versus how, you know, we're not just three-act structures. What does oral history structure look like? So I've written bits and pieces over the years around the five act structure of Indigenous storytelling, the sort of Indigenous archetypes, those elements around, you know, our, we write instead of a hero, we often write warriors into our films, and a hero's motivation is his ego and a warrior's motivation is his community. And so why do our films look a little bit different? I like the analysis of that sort of stuff. I didn't realise that I was doing that and then just started writing what that difference was, because I could see that there was a reason why people were getting feedback to their scripts, and I was like, it's the wrong feedback. And so what are we reading as Indigenous people on the page or on the screen that non-Indigenous people aren't? And so understanding what those narratives are for ourselves strengthens us as an industry as well, to be okay that it's okay not to fit into a formula that is the three-act white structure that is normal, you know? And not that it's normal anyway, because what we see as normal is integrally a part of how we've been brought up and trained to hear story. I love, you know, I know I'm talking a lot today, but I love hearing other people's stories. I think it's so important that I've been so privileged, you know, whether it was at ABC and working and creating Message Stick over that period, or at NITV and Our Stories Our Way, or, you know, at AFTERS and training our communities around the country, and now here at NFSA in the archives. I think it's going to be our kids need to understand what the strength of our story is, but also that our country holds the key to our story. And so this work that we're now doing in NFSA and going back onto country and allowing mob to do their work in country is key to how we then strengthen that story and how it holds itself in this country.
1: I love film, but, you know, as a practitioner in radio, I always think my job is easier. And I wonder, how involved are you from the start to the end of a process where you are telling a story via film? Are you simply writing? Are you producing? Are you sitting behind the camera itself? Are you editing? Are you sorting out the sound as well? What's going on with you, Pauline?
0: You know, in the last 10 years at UTS, I've been doing a mixture of all of it. I mean, in my true passion, I'm a producer that loves to help lift other people to tell their stories. And I think I'll always be that, but I love writing. And that's partly because I hear so many stories that I want to tell. And in the last couple of years, I've started directing a lot more. Actually, that's not true. I've always directed documentaries because I think our stories and our voices need to be heard in this country. And I produce a lot of drama. I love the drama because I like escapism. And I like to see us now starting to play with genre. You know, like, we've arrived out of just doing the sort of biographical style storytelling, but I will not take anything away from documentary because it's still one of my passions. I think it's an area that we, you know, I was in an edit suite last night working on the new film on Henrietta Mari, that, you know, Rhoda is the co-director of. She was the original director, and I've helped take over to finish it since her passing. And so I think that sort of kind of understanding what we need to do to help to lift some of these stories of people that should be icons in our community. You know, you sit there and you go, why don't we know? You know, I always used to think that about my own mum. Like, you know, until I did the documentary on my mum, I was like, why do we not know about these people in our school or in our education? They are the walking libraries of our history, right? And so it's lovely to be able to do some of that work still in the documentary space. I think I like getting in and sometimes being behind the camera. I'm more an editor. I like playing, you know, and I love the story. And I was saying to someone else yesterday, the day I lose my passion is the day I'll have to step down from being in this industry. But I'm so lucky that for 30 years I've loved every moment, and being able to meet the many elders and young people and, you know, of our community, and to be able to travel our community and hear the stories on country has been one of my greatest gifts. And I'm happy with what I've been able to achieve as a filmmaker.
1: over those 30 years, I guess it would have been, you would have seen some challenging times where it was hard to get, you know, the funds, because these things don't happen without, well, some might happen on the smell of an oily rag, but you do need a little bit of more than pocket money to do film and documentaries for that matter. We've seen, obviously, the ABC, SBS, NITV, you know, establish commissioning. We've seen also the various green, like Screen Australia and the state equivalents also, you know, provide seed money, if you like, for First Nations storytelling. And then, of course, we're now seeing people making their own films with the advance of the simple mobile phone.
0: Yeah.
1: And also the rise of social media platforms like YouTube, when it first came out, and now TikTok for that short form kind of content. And we're seeing our young people engage in it. And then that's not to mention, this is a very long-winded question, I do apologise, the video streaming services as well, from Netflix to Paramount and everything else in between. So we must be spoilt for choice.
0: In some ways we are, and in some ways we aren't, because it's also about spending the time in your community, hearing how stories are told. You know, there's no better way to learn how to cut a story with an elder than to understand that, you know, that concentric sort of circular way of storytelling. You know, they don't tell you just one story. They're telling you 15 stories in the one story, and they'll throw away to something else and come back to the, you know, because they want you to remember the story. They want to know, they want to know that you're listening. And it's a part of doing and hearing that our community, because we come from an oral history, has really understood and identified. And I think, you know, yes, technology has allowed us to be able to, you know, back in the day, 30 years ago, we were shooting on these big machines, you know, and they were really expensive, and so it was a privilege to be a part of the industry. Or we were shooting on film for drama. Now it's a lot easier and cheaper to be able to pull it off. But you still got to understand story, and you still got to understand how to get story out of elders and out of our community in a way that creates trust with each other. You know, and I think that's something that is just by doing and being a part of community. And we're challenged, I think, in so many ways with the new ways of short hits, in a way. Our kids are being taught very quickly, you know, this is just the head point. And getting them to learn the old technique of oral storytelling so that you remember those stories, so that when you're sitting and driving along and you stop on country and then all of a sudden the story comes back to you, that stuff's really important too. You know, don't get buzzed by the technology. Just understand that it's a way to lift.
1: Well, I was just thinking, you know, there's always the buzz from how many likes you've got, whether your video has gone viral or not. But as you say, if the person that's viewed it has missed the point of your message, then it doesn't matter how many views it gets.
0: Totally, right? And I think, you know, we're here for the long game. You know, we're survivors on this country, and we need to make sure that the stories are embedded for the next generations, not just for the now.
1: Do you see yourself ramping up, particularly as we approach the Brisbane 2032 Olympics, that, you know, our stories need to be at the forefront as the world descends upon Australia?
0: I think we always think about that, you know, like international allows us to sort of kind of look at the grass is greener on the other side type concept. And so it allows us to lift and raise the issues. But I also think that there are some big anniversaries coming up. You know, this year we've got NAIDOC 50 years of NAIDOC Week celebration. I mean, there was NAIDOC days before that, National Aborigines Days way before that. But I think those elements of, 67 referendums next year, that anniversary comes up again, the Bringing Them Home report anniversaries next year for 30 years. There are some pivotal moments in our, even our contemporary, our era of growing up that are now, now I'm sounding like an old auntie, but that now part of history. And so we have to start also reminding people about the journey so that we're not reinventing the wheel. We understand the reason why we have to still lift those voices up.
1: Yeah. Well, look, Pauline, always a pleasure having a yarn with you, even though it's been a while since we have seen each other. But thank you. Congratulations on the new role. No doubt we'll see you more around here at AAA as we continue with our, preserving our archives.
0: Thank you so much.
1: Well, that is Let's Talk for this week. 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I'm Karen Durante. Thanks for listening.
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5: Hello, I'm Laura Devoy. The Australian Council of Trade Unions has welcomed a pay rise for Australia's lowest paid workers. The Fair Work Commission has this morning handed down its annual wage review, which contains a 4.75% rise to the minimum wage. About 100,000 of Australia's lowest paid workers will get a pay rise of nearly 6%, which was in line with what unions were calling for. ACTU Secretary Sally McManus says it's a really good outcome for those struggling with the cost of living.
6: In particular, of course, the lowest paid Aussies are the ones that are struggling the most with cost of living, and they need this pay rise absolutely. This will allow them to not just pay their bills, but to start making up some of what they've lost since 2021.
5: Meantime, the Greens have criticised the rise, saying with inflation expected to rise to 4.8% this year, it won't help low-paid workers to pay the rent. Survivors of sexual violence in the Australian military will be able to discuss their abuse at an upcoming inquiry after the government waived gag orders. Veterans Minister Matt Keogh has written to victims saying the government will not seek to enforce any non-disclosure agreements. It comes after a campaign by those who had suffered abuse, whistleblowers and civil society organisations. Former airwoman Julia Delaforce says veterans should not have to ask permission to speak about their lived experiences of military sexual violence. An inquiry into the AUKUS pact has been launched by former Labor Minister Peter Garrett. He's leading the five-month-long probe alongside former Chief of Defence Chris Barry, former Western Australian Premier and Federal Minister Carmen Lawrence, Leanne Minshaw from the Australia Institute and Indigenous community leader Karina Lester. The inquiry will look into the deal between Australia, the UK and the US, which will see Canberra acquire nuclear-powered submarines. A final report is due by the end of October. An iconic Australian brewery is set to close its doors. James Bogue's Brewery in Launceston opened in 1881. Parent company Lion Australia has already shifted production of Bogue's products to the mainland, but kept the brewery open for local supply. However, the company announced this morning it's preparing to close the facility by November, and discussions with employees were underway. It says it will repay the Tasmanian government a $1 million bailout received in early 2023. Online retailers have been asked to halt sales of toys and games which contain small, high-powered magnets. David Wilson has the details.
7: The Australian Competition and Consumer Commission is investigating the supply of toys containing banned magnets. Certain separable or loose small, high-powered magnets are banned under Australian consumer law because of the risk of injury or death if swallowed. The ACCC says it's extremely concerned sellers are listing products containing the magnets on online marketplaces. It sent retailers, including Amazon, eBay and Kogan, takedown requests for affected listings and has sought additional measures to prevent sellers from relisting the same or similar products. Anyone who has purchased the products is urged to keep them out of reach of children.
5: Turning to sport, in rugby union, winger Corey Toole has recommitted to Australia. The 26-year-old represented Australia in rugby sevens at the 2022 Commonwealth Games and 2024 Olympics and made his debut for the Wallabies last year. He's re-signed with the ACT Brumbies until the end of 2028. And Madison Levi has remained with Australia's squad in Europe and is gunning to overcome a knee injury to line up in the World Rugby Sevens Series finale.
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9: Hello, I'm Di Lucas. I was involved with 2XX from 1982 to 1990. 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

0: Hello and welcome to The Wire, your national and independent coverage of current affairs right across Australia on community and Indigenous radio. I'm Tony Pankaluik, coming to you from Radio 4EB in Mianjin, Brisbane. And today on the show...
1: Well, I'm 108 and I can still ride a motorbike and drive a motor car, but I haven't got a licence to drive it on the road. Fortunately, I've been able to get more things right than I've got wrong. Some people have luck and some people don't.
0: We spoke with a 108-year-old veteran from South Australia about World War II. We have all the details. Also, the Australian Volunteer of the Year Award was launched, and we speak with the first ever winner. And later today...
2: It was actually the attitudes of the system and the people within it, not the attitude of the community. And I think there's a disconnect between how far our community has come and where the system is.
0: Australians with disabilities face health challenges, but the system is slowly becoming more inclusive in the health sector. We'll have this and more for you over the next half hour.

0: Thanks for being with us today. We're on air across Australia thanks to the Community Radio Network and the support from the Community Broadcasting Foundation. First up today, gender-based violence is a key driver of homelessness in Australia. According to the Australian Institute of Health and Welfare, over 100,000 people assisted by specialist homelessness services had experienced family or domestic violence in 2024 to 2025. The Wire's Ruby Perriman spoke to Women's Housing Company CEO Nada Nassar about the services available for women facing homelessness and whether a Royal Commission into gender-based violence is the right step forward.
1: Women's Housing Company is a Tier 1 community housing provider delivering social affordable housing, transitional accommodation, as well as homelessness services. Our homelessness services focus on women escaping domestic and family violence and women in crisis to support women to transition towards long-term housing.
2: So as you just touched on, your organisation supports many women that are fleeing violent situations. Can you tell me why violence is a key driver of homelessness?
1: Yeah, violence is a key driver both for women and children who might escape domestic and family violence. It's also a key driver for young women and young people escaping family violence. Physical violence, emotional abuse, coercive control, it's an unsafe environment. So often women have no other choice but to leave the family home in order to find safety for themselves and for their children. About 60% of the women in homelessness services are escaping domestic and family violence. It continues to be the key driver of homelessness for women.
2: Last week, the Prime Minister dismissed calls for a Royal Commission into violence against women. Do you support a Royal Commission?
1: I'm not sure whether a Royal Commission is what's needed. I don't know enough to be able to say that. I do know that we need to understand more. You know, there has been a lot of violence against women plans and frameworks. Why is it that we're continuing to see such a high rate of domestic and family violence? Why is it that we're still seeing women being killed by intimate partners? So we do need to understand that more, to understand, are the interventions that we are putting in place working? So whether it's a Royal Commission or a review or a deep dive into understanding, it will help. It will help us to see where are the gaps, where more investment may be needed. And it also is a really important way of hearing the voices of people with lived experience. Royal Commissions cost a lot of money. Is that better spent on frontline services? This could be a case for that. You know, I think services know what's needed and we should just put more money into services and housing as well. You know, we deliver great programs for women escaping domestic violence, but these programs cost money to deliver, but they work. And so let's put money into programs that work.
2: From your perspective, what is needed?
1: One is housing. I mean, we have a lot of women who end up staying in women's refuges for a long time because they can't have exit pathways. So we need housing and along the whole spectrum. Crisis accommodation is important. Transitional is important, as well as long-term housing. Based on the woman's needs and when, you know, her pathway and her readiness, she may need crisis accommodation for a few months until she is able to move into either transitional or long-term housing. And she may be ready to go straight into long-term housing as well, straight out of violence into long-term housing. We have to have models that are not a one-size-fits-all and that acknowledge different women have different experiences. The other one is support services. So domestic violence support services who work with women, whether it's to support them through the court process, whether to provide counselling, and also not forget the children in this. Often the children are as much victims as the mum or the women. So we need to make sure that there's a holistic support that's being provided. But I also think prevention is really important. We need to start really early through the education system to make sure, you know, boys from a very young age are learning about respectful relationships. I don't mean just a one-off workshop that, you know, it is happening, but it's actually embedded through the education system.
2: Can you tell me a bit about the Safe Home Changes Everything campaign and what support it will provide women and children?
1: Our campaign is designed to raise awareness about the work that we do and the women we support and house, as well as raising funds, really important funds for the work that we do. We sometimes get funding from the state government to purchase a property. So that's where we get that funding source. But often we have to contribute to that funding. So It's helping us to make those contributions to be able to access funding. But more importantly, we use those funds for empowerment programs and support programs so that we can deliver some of that support coordination. We would walk alongside a woman, whether she needs to access the NDIS or whether she needs to access mental health services or other support services. We are there to support her and coordinate that support with her. We have a program called Her Voice, which is all about women being amplify their voices in speaking up for themselves, but also advocating for their community.
0: That was Nada Nassar from Women's Housing Company, speaking with The Wire's Ruby Perryman.

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1: Last month, Australia marched in solidarity for the fallen as the nation commemorated the 110th Anzac Day and the 111th anniversary of the Gallipoli landings. At 108 years old, South Australia's Sergeant Colin Wagner remains one of Australia's oldest living veterans, offering a rare window into history, wartime, wisdom, and life. When Mr. Wagner returned home from World War II in 1945, he brought with him a unique spread of photography, images he says capture missing moments in wartime history. As South Australia celebrates the final week of History Month, The Wire's Emma Watsky spoke with Mr. Wagner to hear more on his seasoned insights.
2: Well, the main thing is don't forget about them.
3: That's the sentiment from Sergeant Colin Wagner, reflecting on last month's Anzac Day and how he believes community should be engaging with veterans.
2: During the war, I had some leave, about 10 days leave, and that leave I bought a house at St. George's. And I lived there quite a few years, and then I sleep very, very lightly, so I thought I'll come to the country. And this place cropped up, and I bought it. And I've been here for over 30 years.
3: At 108, he's one of Australia's oldest surviving veterans, attributing his long life to luck and maintaining his passions for motorsport and film, radio and photography.
2: Well, I'm 108, and I can still ride a motorbike and drive a motor car, but I haven't got a licence to drive it on the road. Fortunately, I've been able to get more things right than I've got wrong. Some people have luck and some people don't. I'd luck on my side.
3: The centenarian has also embraced the turns of modern society.
2: Radio went and the computers came in. And as soon as the computers came in, I was ready for it. And I got into the computer business as soon as I could. I still have it now and I still work computers. At 108, instead of my marbles, I'm quite pleased with it because I need them.
3: Mr. Wagner joined the Army pre-war in 1938, but little did he realise all those years ago that his unofficial war photography would capture the missing pieces in some of World War II's most historical turning points.
2: I could see the war coming, and there's four of us, and we're probably as mad as one another, and we decided we'd join the Army, and we joined it before the war started. We went into the signals. A new type of communication had come in. It was called the number one set. It was a transmitter and receiver combined and worked off a 6-volt battery. And I really had knowledge of how things worked.
3: In 1939, Mr. Wagner was posted to Loveday to establish an important radio link between Adelaide and Darwin.
2: Adelaide was only about 150 miles away. I put up another aerial and got Adelaide, got Keswick. So at last I had a radio link between Darwin and Adelaide. It wasn't much of one, but it was one.
3: What did that mean at the time?
2: It was before the Japanese bombed Darwin, just as well, because we were all in Morse code and we weren't experts at Morse code. I was called back to Adelaide. They started conscription. They said, you're going to be an instructor. And I said, I don't know anything about instructing. They said, well, you've got 3 stripes, go out and earn them. I was there in the morning. They said, you're on the train to Bougainville this afternoon. I said, can I have some leave? And they said, you can have 4 hours. I raced off and I saw my girlfriend. I said, would you like to get married? She said, okay. We raced in the registry office and I got married. It's wartime. Things were different then. But I got myself secured in that spot anyway. And I started number one signal training battalion. I was given classes of about 25 or 30. I had 90 days to train somebody who'd never seen a radio before to work the radio and operate it, which I did.
3: While working in Townsville, he rose through the ranks to sergeant, receiving his own operational unit in 1945. But amid signals operation, the night sky became a dark room to develop unofficial wartime images.
2: The only currency that was available to get developing material was cigarettes, and I didn't smoke, and I received a cigarette ration. And for 30 cigarettes, I could get developing material. Those developed at night because there was no dark room, and you had to hope nobody turned a light. For a red light, we used a torch with a bit of red rag over it. I suppose in some of those days, you weren't supposed to have a camera at all.
3: After Moritai Island, Indonesia, Mr. Wagner was deployed in Borneo.
2: We did a beach landing. We didn't get very far the first day. We gradually took the island over, took over Bunyip. The Japanese were very clever. As they went inland, they always left one person behind. And that one person would kill one or two people along the way. They left a commando unit on the boats in case we got any trouble, but we didn't.
3: Here, he photographed a pivotal moment in World War II, the surrender of Japanese Lieutenant General Masao Baba at Lebuan on September 10, 1945. It's widely reported that these images challenge official wartime narratives.
2: There's someone there on wireless who knew enough Japanese to tell the Japs, to their commander, to come to Lebuan in the morning by plane at 10 o'clock and sign the surrender document. The plane flew over, a Japanese plane with white crosses over the red randles, and it landed, and I took photos of it.
1: That was South Australia's Sergeant Colin Wagner speaking with The Wire's Emma Watsky. 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I'm Tony Pankluik in Brisbane. A big hello to our friends in Alice Springs on 8CCC, to our friends in Launceston on City Park Radio, and to the other side of the country, to Radio Goolari in Broome, Western Australia.

0: Last week, Australia celebrated the contributions volunteers do for their communities through National Volunteer Week. This year, Volunteering Australia launched the Australian Volunteer of the Year Award, giving the inaugural award to Dr. Felix Ho from the Northern Territory. Dr. Ho has volunteered more than 800 hours with St. John Ambulance, supporting more than 2,500 people as the National Youth Officer. The WISE contributor from ACCC, Kate Lyons-Dawson, spoke with Dr. Felix Ho about his volunteer work.
1: It's such a joy to volunteer and to engage with the community. And you're completely right. St. John Ambulance is one of the organisations I volunteer with within the youth program. And they look after young people or develop young people from ages 8 to 25, not just within the territory, but all around Australia to provide skills in first aid, community, and importantly, service. Not just the future healthcare workforce for tomorrow, but they're also making a profound impact today.
2: What drove you into volunteering? Obviously, you're busy enough with what was going on in your life.
1: So I think it all just kind of first started when I was a 13-year-old. My parents kind of dragged me to cadet night and I was kind of going, what is all this? But I really enjoyed it. Gave me an opportunity to learn first aid, but importantly, go out there into the community and do a bit of a tangible difference. I remember very fondly a lot of the adult volunteers and youth leaders that were there that provided that opportunity to trust me with learning those skills, to be respected as a person, and that kind of developed my passion for health, and that's where I moved into as a career. So as an adult, I think it's so important to try and give back to the community through the youth organisations that I'm involved with. It's okay that they don't want to necessarily become health professionals for the future, but importantly, it's about developing their resilience, their sense of community service, because that is ultimately what makes us as Territorians and as Australians great.
2: Obviously, what you've just described there too, this did seem to prompt you into a career in health, but it has also, as a teenager, given you that sense of a place within community.
1: That's exactly right. And young people are probably the biggest group who volunteer. So I think in 2023, I think there was some stats done, but it's around about 40% of young people aged like 15 to 19 actually volunteer their time. And that just shows that they are so keen to not just gain new skills or broaden their horizons, but they have a stronger sense of community and developing that community resilience to do something meaningful back. But what is actually challenging is whilst there's always that great enthusiasm, we need leaders and we need adults to help guide and mentor them, to recruit and train and retain not just young people, but for all volunteers, essentially, because they are at the heart of our community. One of the important thing is we know that young people who demonstrate pro-social behaviours, such as like caring for others or volunteering or random acts of kindness, they're 11% less likely to experience mental ill health. And what is even more striking is those who volunteer before the age of 13, so the younger they are, they have a 28% lower likelihood of poor mental health later in life. And it helps them develop communities and thrive and equip them to face uncertain times with resilience, especially in challenging times that we're facing today, not just for young people, but for all of us in these very uncertain times. Having that little extra bit in the armour, that makes all the difference.
2: And as a volunteer yourself, working within an organisation, how important is it to have that support for you, like the work that you were doing as a volunteer?
1: Very much need people to come on board and to help sustain, recruit, train and retain our volunteers, allowing our young people to have accessible pathways into meaningful service. Now, this is National Volunteer Week and their slogan is Your Year to Volunteer. So I would encourage all of your listeners to get out there and give it a bit of a shot, be it running the water at the local Saturday sports or picking up a bit of rubbish or just making that small little difference, small acts of kindness makes such a huge difference.
2: This brings us to you becoming the Australian Volunteer of the Year, having been presented the award there at Government House. How does that make you feel being recognised in that way?
1: Oh, it's extremely humbling. And I had such massive imposter syndrome because we heard the stories of every single volunteer from all around the nation and all contributing differently, but very meaningfully within the community. So one that really resonated with me was Molly. Now, she is from New South Wales. She's 19. And through her contributions to volunteering, making a difference, spreading information around a medical condition, but doing it all extremely positively and with a smile, despite having medical conditions adventures of her own. That was so inspiring. And just hearing all the other stories, everyone was just shedding a tear. And oh God, well, you definitely needed more tissues in the room because it was so inspiring. That also shows the strength of the Australian community.
0: Winner of the Australian Volunteer of the Year, Dr. Felix Ho there, speaking with 8CCC's Kate Lyons-Dawson. Without health, communities cannot move forward because health is about quality of life. Yet in Australia, people with disabilities continue to face significant barriers to equitable health care. Australia's disability strategy is focused on closing the gap in this area. Powered Media's producer, Emma Myers, reports.
3: Australia is slowly shifting in bringing health professionals with disability into the sector to provide a more inclusive healthcare. By doing so, the positive impact on patients with a disability is more positive. Dr. Danette Palapana is an emergency doctor with a spinal cord injury he obtained in a car accident, but it didn't stop him from following his dream. Sam Drummond started asking Dr. Palapani what the sector is afraid of by employing health workers with a disability.
4: I wondered for a long time, will the patients take me seriously? Will they trust me? There's some data that shows that trust in the healthcare system has been on the decline for a while. So on the back of that, I was like, will they actually trust me? How will the patients see me? But here we are chatting 10 years nearly after I became a doctor, and the patients have been amazing. I haven't ever had one patient say, can you do your job? Are you a doctor? I don't trust you with my care. So it got me thinking, right? It was actually the attitudes of the system and the people within it, not the attitude of the community. And I think there's a disconnect between how far our community has come and where the system is.
5: Do you find that people gravitate towards you because they say, well, I'm going to go to Dr. Dinesh because he understands this a bit more?
4: There have actually been journal articles published in peer-reviewed journals about this very point. Some of these studies say that patients want a doctor who gets it. One of my best moments in medicine was when I was on a night shift, and about 2 a.m., this patient comes in with a significant disability, just like me, but they were quite ill, very ill. And I was to be their doctor, and I rolled to their bedside and they said, I'm so glad that you're my doctor tonight because I know that you'd understand. So I've had moments like that. I remember what it's like to be a patient. I know what it's like to have a disability. I know all the different things that go with it. So hopefully that flows on to the patients. There was a study done in the US not too long ago which said about 81% of medical students said that they are not confident managing the needs of people with disability. We have 1 in 6 people with disability globally. They're more dependent on the healthcare system. The healthcare outcomes are worse. So we need more people within the system that can inform medicine and the healthcare system about the disability experience through their lived experience.
5: So what are the biggest barriers that you see for patients with disability coming in to the hospital system?
4: I think there are physical barriers. So you may have an inaccessible hospital, right? Some hospitals are so old, so even their doorways or ramps or stairs or whatever might not be accessible. And we have these conversations all the time, right? The built environment, the logistics of getting to an appointment. What about a carer? What about transport? What if you have to do a bowel routine before you leave the house and that goes wrong? What if no one turns up to take you to your appointment or to the hospital? What if you live far away? You know, there are rural Australians with disability. I've heard some terrible stories. I was out in Longreach a couple of weeks ago, and for some of those guys to get into the city to get care, you know, even on the plane, I met a guy who has to come in weekly to get a dressing change. So I think there are all these logistical challenges, there are physical challenges, but I think the biggest thing is attitudes.
5: I want to get an idea of where you see yourself in say 10 years time, but also the medical system in general. What's your vision for the health system in Australia in 10 years?
4: The billions of dollars that we invest in healthcare is supposed to serve a human being. But if that human being is not having the best experience, if that human being is not getting the surgery that they want or the care that they need or the best outcomes, then we, one of the wealthiest countries on earth, are doing something wrong. And when it comes to people with disability, I think we need to collaborate with the people who have lived experience across the spectrum of disability, but also across the spectrum of geography. Mm. Because the needs of someone living in a metropolitan centre is different to someone living in a rural region. And Australia is so unique in that it's vast. And we just need to ask, hey, what do we need to do to make this better for you? And I think if we do that, we'll work towards something beautiful.
0: That was disability advocate Dr. Dinesh Palepana, ending the story by Powered Media's Emma Myers. For more information about Australia's disability strategy, check out Building Inclusion wherever you get your podcasts. And that's the end of the show today. 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The Wire is a co-production between community radio stations 2SER, Radio Adelaide, Syn Media, 4ZZZ, and Radio 4EB in Brisbane, with the great support of the Community Broadcasting Foundation and the Community Radio Network. 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The Wire acknowledges the traditional custodians of the Turrbal and Yuggera country where this program has been produced, and we pay our respects to Aboriginal elders, past, present, and emerging. Today, The Wire came to you from Radio 4EB in Brisbane. I'm Tony Pankluik. Thanks so much for your company, and we'll see you next time on The Wire.
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1: Hello, I'm Shannon Kirkwood. The Australian Chamber of Commerce and Industry says the latest wage rise will be too much for some small businesses to bear. The Fair Work Commission today announced a 4.75% rise to the minimum wage. But for about 100,000 of Australia's lowest paid workers, the rise will be closer to 6%. The Australian Chamber of Commerce and Industry's David Alexander says it could be the tipping point for some businesses.
2: So for some businesses, they'll pass that on and it'll end up in inflation. For others, they'll wear it themselves. It could be the tipping point for some businesses. Others will scale back their investment intentions. So this is not good news for the business community.
1: The Australian Council of Trade Unions has welcomed the pay rise. ACTU Secretary Sally McManus says it's a great outcome for those struggling with the cost of living, while the Federal Treasurer Jim Chalmers has also welcomed the decision.
3: This means that the minimum wage is up more than $12,000 a year since we came to office 4 years ago. It's about a 30% increase in the minimum wage, which is a very good thing.
1: Trade in goods and services has fallen into a deficit for the first time since 2017. Mining and commodities have led the fall in exports, while imports of data centre equipment and fuels are rising, according to the Australian Bureau of Statistics data for the March quarter. There was also a decline in the intake of international students during the first 3 months of this year. The newest federal member of parliament has been sworn in today. One Nation MP David Farley won the Farrah by-election last month.
4: David Farley, swear that you will be faithful and bear true allegiance to His Majesty King Charles III, his heirs and successors, according to law, so help you God.
5: I do, so help me God.
1: It's the first time a One Nation MP has been elected to the lower house under the party's own banner. Mr Farley has taken his seat in the House of Representatives next to Barnaby Joyce, who defected to One Nation from the Nationals last year. The latest poll reveals One Nation has overtaken the Labor Party, leading the primary vote at 31%, with Labor at 28% and the Coalition 20%. Overseas, Lebanon says Hezbollah has accepted a plan from the US to halt attacks on Israel and for Israel not to attack the Lebanese capital, Beirut. Israeli Prime Minister Benjamin Netanyahu has confirmed the agreement, but he's also warned strikes on Beirut would go ahead if Hezbollah doesn't stop attacking Israel's cities and civilians. And at least five people have been killed after Russia launched a major overnight attack on cities across Ukraine. At least 29 people were injured and thousands were forced to take shelter in the capital, Kyiv. Residents have been urged to stay in shelters. And it's estimated Australia's population has surpassed 28 million. That calculation is based on the estimated population on the 1st of July last year, as well as assumptions on the births, deaths, arrivals and departures numbers. To Sport, Cricket Australia has been forced to reschedule a white ball series against New Zealand after the International Cricket Council changed the dates for the inaugural Women's Champion Trophy. Australia was set to take on New Zealand in February, with the six-team ICC tournament originally scheduled for June, July next year. But it's been moved to February, meaning the New Zealand series will have to be moved. Cricket Australia says the schedule will be confirmed soon.
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6: Hi, I'm Peter Kane, member for Ginninderra. 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If you want to be part of the launch, then go to the CMAG website. It's 2 o'clock on that afternoon. Congratulations to all those involved.

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1: Hello, I'm Shannon Kirkwood. Federal Treasurer Jim Chalmers says the latest minimum wage increase gets the balance right. Today, the Fair Work Commission announced a 4.75% rise to the minimum wage. For about 100,000 of Australia's lowest paid workers, the rise will be closer to 6%.
2: I think the Fair Work Commission has done a good job balancing cost of living pressures, the elements around small business, the broader economic conditions to come to this decision.
1: But the Australian Chamber of Commerce and Industry says it estimates the increase will impose an economy-wide cost of around $11.7 billion. It says it only adds to the increasing costs for businesses. High fuel and fertiliser costs, as well as the drier seasonal outlook, are forecast to impact the national agricultural production. David Wilson has the details.
3: ABARES is forecasting a 5% fall in the value of agricultural production in the next financial year, while agricultural export value is set to fall by $7 billion to $74.8 billion. ABARES Acting Executive Director David Galliano says the value of production is remaining resilient even with the Middle East conflict. He says variable summer and autumn rainfall has, for some regions, limited area planted to winter crops and pasture growth. In addition, he says higher input costs are expected to continue to pressure growers' returns, but drier forecasts will have the greatest impact on grower decisions.
1: A court has been told national security issues are the reason for delays in the case against former SAS soldier Ben Robert Smith. The Victoria Cross recipient is facing war crimes allegations. He was arrested and charged in April with murdering or ordering the murders of unarmed detainees while deployed in Afghanistan between 2009 and 2012. Crown prosecutor Chelsea Brain has told Sydney's Downing Centre local court today the former soldier could not be given the full brief of evidence against him until certain orders protecting sensitive information are made by the court. That decision isn't expected to be made until September. Mr. Robert Smith has not entered pleas to any of the charges. The Queensland Government has announced changes to some of its rules for e-bikes. The state government has accepted recommendations from a parliamentary inquiry not to impose a blanket 10km per hour speed limit on footpaths. It's decided instead on a 12km limit near pedestrians. But e-bikes and scooters which can exceed 25km unassisted will be banned. There will be penalties for riders over the blood alcohol limit, which is the same for motor vehicles, and police will be able to conduct random breath tests in public places. Children aged 12 to 17 will be able to use e-mobility devices with parental supervision. Legislation will be debated in Parliament this week, with the laws to come into effect on the 1st of July. A dark day for Launceston is how the Greens have described a decision by a major brewery to turn the taps off. The brewery opened in 1881 with Scotland's James Bogue and his son taking over 2 years later. 42 local workers will be impacted when the owner of James Bogue's, Lion, stops brewing the beer in Tasmania from November. Greens Senator for Tasmania, Peter Wish-Wilson, says he doesn't pass the pub test and is another example of big corporations buying up an iconic Tasmanian business, profiting off the state's brand and then discarding the local workforce. The company says production will continue on mainland Australia. Turning to sport now, in AFL, the Lions' injury crisis has deepened with defender Kadeen Coleman among three more players added to the list. Coleman is facing up to 6 weeks on the sidelines with a hamstring injury, while Tom Duday and Will McLaughlin were both injured in a VFL loss on Sunday. It means the Lions have just 30 players available to choose from for Saturday's match against Gold Coast.
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5: Hi, Rod here from Fuzzy Logic. I've been doing Fuzzy Logic since I don't remember when. 2006, I think it was. 2XX has changed my life. 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Awesome.

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This week's serving of old and scratchy, new and glitchy dub and reggae brings us material from Jesse Royal, Stephen Marley, Pablo Moses, and Horace Andy. And after Mick Dick's Ordinary Version intro piece, New Zealand's Damon Schwalger as The Nomad, with tracks from his forthcoming release. Thanks for tuning in.

Flowers featuring Tahi, the originals of which appeared on his 2022 Look It Down album. Before it, Once in a Lifetime featuring Dana, that originally appeared on his Selected Works release from 2009. Up next,

Okay, 25. Menos 1, 10, 2, 3, 4, 5, 6, 7, 8, 9, 10, 11, 12, 13, 14, 15, 16, 17, 18, 19, 20, 21, 22, 23, 24, 25, 26, 27, 28, 29, 30, 31, 32, 33, 34, 35, 36, 37, 38, 39, 40, 41, 42, 43, 44, 45, 46, 47, 48, 49, 50, 51, 52, 53, 54, 55, 56, 57, 58, 59, 60, 61, 62, 63, 64, 65, 66, 67, 68, 69, 70, 71, 72, 73, 74, 75, 76, 77, 78, 79, 80, 81, 82, 83, 84, 85, 86, 87, 88, 89, 90, 91, 92, 93, 94, 95, 96, 97, 98, 99, 100, 100, 101, 102, 103, 104, 105, 106, 107, 108, 109, 110, 111, 112, 113, 114, 115, 116, 117, 118, 119, 120, 121

Jesse Royal and Tippi Hargrave with Art of Dub, and Blessing Dub with Stephen's son Johan Marley, and from his new Best Of release, this is Pablo Moses.

veteran Jamaican reggae vocalist Pipeline Moses with remastered versions of Ready, Aim, Fire and Music Is My Desire from his new Best Of album. And to another icon, Horace Andy, from his new Echo Beach release, The Voice in Sound. This is German artist Fennin with his version of Bad Man that also features Jamaica's Million Teeth.

the Dubmines version of Wicked Babylon Must Go Down, the Lee Groves remix of Money Money, and the Fennin version of Batman from Horace Andy's new album, The Voice in the Sound. This is the late Roland Burrow.

7-inch version of Bonanza Scars sees us out of the Roots and Reggae show this week. It comes from the late Carlos Malcolm and the Afro Caribs. Carlos was a Jamaican trombonist, percussionist and band leader. When he visited Australia to lecture on the history of reggae music, he conducted the Melbourne Ska Orchestra to demonstrate how Jamaican mento music evolved into reggae music. Valet Carlos Malcolm, who has died aged 91. Before then, the late Roland Burrell with Johnny Dollar and Suzette. Thanks for tuning in to Sister Selector's Roots and Reggae Show. I'll catch you same time next week across Australia via the Community Radio Network at Buckets Radio in Gloucester. 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
1: National Radio News.
2: Good afternoon, I'm Shannon Kirkwood. The government has been pressed on when it will provide regional communities clearer guidelines around consultations on the renewable rollout. Independent MP for the Victorian electorate of Indi, Helen Haynes, has put the question to the government today.
3: The minister has agreed to a national environmental standard on community engagement as part of reforms to the EPBC Act. It's been 6 months and we've only seen drafts of two of the five standards. Minister, when will the remaining standards be released for public consultation?
2: Replying on behalf of the Energy Minister, Tony Burke provided a timeline on the community consultation standard.
4: I'm advised that work on that is well progressed on the standard, and the government anticipates that it will be released for its consultation in the coming weeks.
2: The federal government has welcomed the Fair Work Commission's increase to the minimum wage, but the opposition says more must be done to curb inflation. The Community Radio Network's Noah Seckham reports from Canberra.
5: Employment and Workplace Relations Minister Amanda Rishworth says the increase of 4.75% to award rates has provided a real wage increase.
6: Since Labor came to government, the national minimum wage has increased by more than $12,000 per year.
5: Shadow Employment Minister Jane Hume says increasing inflation has stripped away any improvements to the minimum wage.
7: Real wages have gone backwards so far and so fast. Australians are poorer now than they were when Labor came to office.
5: Meanwhile, the Greens have labelled the increase a real wage cut for millions of workers.
2: Authorities are being asked to do more to protect Queensland from a destructive invasive pest. The Invasive Species Council is calling for the Queensland Government and Brisbane City Council to develop a rapid response plan for the invasive Polyphagus shothole borer, as it warns of growing concerns among biosecurity experts about the state's susceptibility to the beetle. It says recent modelling has found almost half of Sydney's urban trees could be vulnerable to the pest. It's already destroyed thousands of trees in Western Australia. The beetle tunnels into trees and introduces a fungus which can block the movement of water and nutrients, causing branch dieback and often tree death. A Victorian minister has apologised for not vetting people who requested character references. Luba Grigorovich became the Minister for Youth, Carers and Volunteers in April. She provided references for 33 people since her election in 2022. Two of those were for men convicted of domestic violence and sexual assault who went on to separately challenge federal government decisions to revoke their visas for failing the character test. She's told Victorian Parliament today she shouldn't have provided the two references along with four others and has vowed to put a stop to the practice. Southeastern Australia can expect damaging winds and coastal hazards in the coming days. A low pressure system has caused damage in Western Australia and is continuing to move eastwards, as the Bureau of Meteorology's Sarah Scully explains.
8: It's already generated damaging winds across the southeast over the last 24 hours, including wind gusts in excess of 100 kilometres per hour in the Melbourne area and in excess of 130 kilometres per hour about Alpine districts. It's also brought significant rainfall to the Adelaide Hills this morning with widespread spread 30 to 50 millimetres across the region.
2: Turning to sport, there'll be no NRL players heading to the judiciary this week after all of those charged over weekend offences took early guilty pleas. Among them, Broncos skipper Adam Reynolds, who has accepted a $750 fine for an incident during Sunday's loss to the Dragons. And in golf, Australian Caris Davidson has received a late call-up to the US Women's Open. She has locked down the last spot in the 156 player field. Play gets underway at the Riviera Country Club in Los Angeles on Thursday.
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I acknowledge the traditional custodians of the lands this program is broadcast from. I pay my respects to elders past, present and emerging, and I extend that respect to other Aboriginal and Torres Strait Islander people who may be listening. Always was,

0: G'day, Steve Norwood here. Welcome to the first Australian Music Hour. We've got a full program of songs coming up, some vintage songs and some brand new music, including the track we opened the program with today from an eight-piece band from Northeast Arnhem Land called Drifting Clouds. They're fronted by vocalist Terry Gaula. And the song we heard was called Rurrund Hare, which is in the Yolnu calendar. There are six seasons, and Rurrund Hare is the hot, dry season that precedes the big wet up in the top end. I have a song now from Kev Carmody. This is from his 2015 four CD box set called Recollections Reflections, and CD number two in the set is focuses very much on spoken word. The song we're going to hear, An Uba in Argyll, Assimilation, explores an Irish perspective. It was also used in a 2013 documentary by Paula Keogh, exploring the complex interaction between Aboriginal people and Irish immigrants, the hidden story of the Irish in Australia. Kev Carmody, of course, being of Irish and Aboriginal heritage, a great storyteller with a heritage like that. This song features Kev Carmody on playing some instruments, but the main people involved in the vocals are, well, there's Ronan Brown, who's an acclaimed Irish musician. He's on tin whistle, flute and Uilleann pipes. And Louis Dupois, a world-famous poet who's reciting the verses. This is a song called An Uba in Argyll, Assimilation.
1: This music is not played to lure a snake from the woven basket of your distended belly with a heatwave of torrid notes and swooning melodies. It won't set your rebel foot tapping on stone to taunt your straitjacketed intellect with squalls of hornpipes and twisting slides. If you stand and listen for a second or a thousand years, lyrebirds will nest in the devious loops of your branching hair. Blue, green, red parrots will perch on your scalded shoulders, and a sarcastic kookaburra make fun of your scorched white feet. You'll hear parakeets and lorikeets flutter round your head, ancient tribes of the air speaking a language your wild colonial heart cannot comprehend. If you can stand and listen for a minute or 200 years, you'll hear the songs of his people bleed from a punctured lung, sharp beaks pecking small bones, while the bright fists of our gentle ancestors beat the skin of the earth like a Bowron that feels nothing. Valigan Kyolsho Nahar Ni Anis Asiachter Kishan the Willig Le Brohel Shanama Namro Aung Tio Hrasach Nichorishe the Hosh Yanarkoch a step brink your lack Gan Boyachas the Dagen a Hyartishach Le Sprong 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Gear hub a ean, a knag a plask, a snap a mion chnav. 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

Some more music from Arnhem Land there with the Andrew Gurawiwi Band and Once Upon a Time. We could have a track now from Hobart Band, The DK Effect, jazz, soul, sort of blues, fusion type of sounds from The DK Effect. This is a brand new release, Somebody.

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0: That was Emma Donovan with a great version, a reggae version of the Midnight Oil classic, The Dead Heart. Before that, we had Frank Yama, Todd Mell, which is obviously about an iconic landmark in Alice Springs. You're listening to the First Australian Music Hour with Steve Norwood. And I should give an explicit language warning. They've got a few songs coming up in this second half of the show that contain explicit lyrics. But first we'll have a track from Dan Sultan. This is from his self-titled album. In August 2023, Dan Sultan released his seventh studio album. It's a pretty good listen. It's got some really lush arrangements on it, and it's also got some songs that are quite personal, coming after a couple of really difficult years for Dan Sultan, where he had to sort quite a number of personal issues out and had some rehab. This is the opening track from Dan Sultan's self-titled album, and it's called Story.
1: There's an

That was Birds. Butchilla rapper Nathan Bird. And a track called My Name that comes from Birds' 2019 album Place of Dreams. Hang on to your hat. We're going to have a track from Briggs, Vintage Briggs from 2010, The Wrong Brother.

Some vintage coloured stone there with Boogeyman. Comes from Coloured Stone's first album, the 1985 release, Kaniba Rock. Before that, we had Baker Boy with a brand new single that's going to be released with a deluxe edition of his latest album, Janjay. The song was called Curse. We're going to have a bit of Kutcher Edwards now. This is a song where I reckon he sort of channels Cab Calloway. This is from Kutcher's Beneath the Surface album, Downtown.

rains. Almost the end of the show. I'm going to be signing off with a band formerly of Perth, the Bartlett Brothers, a real banger, Last Resistance. I'll be back next week with another First Australian Music Hour. Until then, Steve.

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10: Good afternoon, I'm Shannon Kirkwood. The opposition has responded to challenges to the AUKUS submarine pact from within the Albanese government. The Community Radio Network's Noah Seckham reports from Canberra.
11: Shadow Defence Minister James Patterson says the call from the Labor backbencher to challenge the future of AUKUS cannot be allowed.
12: We're proud that it was initiated under the Morrison government. We want it to succeed under the Albanese government.
11: Meanwhile, Green Senator David Shoebridge says the time has come to ditch the AUKUS deal altogether.
13: They literally signed on to AUKUS after a no-docs briefing from Scott Morrison, and they've signed the Australian public onto it as well.
11: Labor backbencher Ed Husic this morning urged his colleagues to reconsider the AUKUS agreement after revelations Australia will only be purchasing second-hand submarines from the United States.
10: Online retailers have been asked to halt sales of toys and games which contain small, high-powered magnets. David Wilson has the details.
14: The Australian Competition and Consumer Commission is investigating the supply of toys containing banned magnets. Certain separable or loose small high-powered magnets are banned under Australian consumer law because of the risk of injury or death if swallowed. The ACCC says it's extremely concerned sellers are listing products containing the magnets on online marketplaces. It sent retailers, including Amazon, eBay and Kogan, takedown requests for affected listings and has sought additional measures to prevent sellers from relisting the same or similar products. Anyone who has purchased the products is urged to keep them out of reach of children.
10: The Australian Chamber of Commerce and Industry says the latest wage rise will be too much for some small businesses to bear. The Fair Work Commission has today announced a 4.75% rise to the minimum wage. For about 100,000 of Australia's lowest paid workers, the rise will be closer to 6%. The Chamber's David Alexander says it's bad news for business.
15: So for some businesses, they will pass that on and it'll end up in inflation. For others, they'll wear it themselves. It could be the tipping point for some businesses. Others will scale back their investment intentions. So this is not good news for the business community.
10: While Treasurer Jim Chalmers says the FWC has got the balance right with this latest rise. Fewer private dwellings received approval in April. The Australian Bureau of Statistics says the total number fell to 16,710. It was driven by a 3.6% fall in private dwellings, excluding houses, following on from a 25% fall in March. The ABS says despite the fall, approvals remain at elevated levels. A pro-life advocate says MPs in New South Wales need to do what's right for unborn babies. A pro-life rally is being held outside State Parliament tonight ahead of a debate on a bill which would ban abortions sought solely on the basis of an unborn child's sex, while pro-choice supporters will be holding a counter-rally calling for productive justice. Dr. Joanne Howe will be at the pro-life rally. She says it's a crucial opportunity to bring attention to the issue of sex-selective abortion in Australia. Libertarian John Ruddick is introducing the bill. He says it is wrong to say it threatens healthcare for women.
16: This bill is a modest, specific measure to stop the killing of unborn children simply because they are the quote-unquote wrong sex. Members should judge the bill on its actual content, not on my personal views.
10: Now to sport. Essendon defender Lewis Hayes has re-injured his ACL in what was his first game back from a ruptured ACL in the VFL on Sunday. Essendon says scans have confirmed damage to his knee after he reported soreness yesterday. And Kieran Foran has signed a three-year deal with Manly as head coach, officially moving on from his interim coach status following the sacking of Anthony Seibold earlier in the NRL season.
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Yeah, red lights. Yeah, I'm running red lights.

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You know, like I'm really not supposed to be here. But I think about it contextually, like throughout the course of my life, the first in my family to walk this path of being an artist, a musician, a storyteller, to be from where I'm from, an area

expectations has been a theme from day one, and whether that's expectations from what's been around me or even from family, you know, it wasn't a smooth ride to be here on this stage, being from a family of migrants who came here with nothing and who really just want what's best for you. And then you say, hey, I'm gonna be a musician, let alone a rapper. 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And when I sit back, sometimes I think about it in this way, like, I'm so grateful to my family, my grandparents who came here and settled in Southwest Sydney. And, you know, they never got the opportunity to pursue their dreams and their aspirations because they had to give up so much to be here. And so in one way, I think of myself as like their storyteller. 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And then on another level, who's going to tell the stories of my community but me and those who

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1: It's a big year for 2XX. 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
2: A lady never tells. 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
1: Hello, I'm Shannon Kirkwood. The challenges facing Australians who rely on in-home care are being examined. Senators have heard from the Department of Health and Aged Care today during Senate estimates. They've been told the waiting list for aged care support at home is at 200,000, while almost one quarter of assessments for at-home packages are conducted remotely. Representatives from the department have also been asked about why recipients are having to wait many weeks to move off interim packages.
2: 17 is the longest. We have, when we have been in public forums or talking to providers and the like, and to older people as well, around their actual experience, some people have said that they have experienced longer, and so we've taken those cases on a case-by-case basis to see if that's accurate or not.
1: The Victorian Parliament has paid tribute to former AFL footballer and coach Neil Danaher. He died last week, 13 years after being diagnosed with motor neurone disease. He has been praised for his courage, deep thinking, and for his achievements in raising awareness, funds, support and hope for those also facing an MND diagnosis. A state funeral service will be held at the MCG next Wednesday to honour him. The federal opposition says more must be done to curb inflation after the Fair Work Commission announced an increase to the minimum wage. The Community Radio Network's Noah Secombe reports from Canberra.
3: Employment and Workplace Relations Minister Amanda Rishworth says the increase of 4.75% to award rates has provided a real wage increase.
4: Since Labor came to government, the national minimum wage has increased by more than $12,000 per year.
3: Shadow Employment Minister Jane Hume says increasing inflation has stripped away any improvements to the minimum wage.
5: Real wages have gone backwards so far and so fast. Australians are poorer now than they were when Labor came to office.
3: Meanwhile, the Greens have labelled the increase a real wage cut for millions of workers.
1: One Nation MP David Farley is the newest official federal member of Parliament. The winner of the Farrah by-election last month was sworn in today.
6: David Farley, swear that you will be faithful and bear true allegiance to His Majesty King Charles III, his heirs and successors, according to law, so help you God.
7: I do. So help me God.
1: It's the first time a One Nation MP has been elected to the lower house under the party's own banner. The latest poll reveals One Nation has overtaken the Labor Party, leading the primary vote at 31%. Southeastern Australia can expect damaging winds and coastal hazards in the coming days. The low pressure system has already caused damage in Western Australia. The Bureau of Meteorology's Angus Hines has tomorrow's forecast.
8: Really exerting an influence across the weather for South Australia, New South Wales, ACT, Victoria, and of course Tasmania as it gradually drifts to the east. Wet and windy across this corner of the country down here. Away from the influence of this low pressure region, it is settled, clear and sunny across the north and through most of Western Australia as well.
1: And it's estimated Australia's population has surpassed 28 million. That calculation is based on the estimated population on the 1st of July last year, as well as assumptions on the births, deaths, arrivals and departures numbers. To sport now, the Lions' injury crisis has deepened, with defender Kadeen Coleman among three more players added to the list. It means the Lions will have just 30 players available to choose from for Saturday's match against Gold Coast.
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9: Hi, I'm Peter Kane, member for Ginninderra. I'm at 2XX Studio at the Griffin Centre to congratulate this community radio service for 50 years of operation. There's a wonderful exhibition at CMAG starting on the 6th of June. And there will be a mock studio, there will be photos, there will be artefacts from 50 years of 2XX's history of broadcasting in the ACT. If you want to be part of the launch, then go to the CMAG website. It's 2 o'clock on that afternoon. Congratulations to all those involved.
10: 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First up, Restless Minds, Flight.

0: It's 2XX FM 98.3. You're listening to Local and Live with Angus and Ned. We have taken the microscope to Canberra's local music scene. So we have done the music for you, the research for you, so you can get out and enjoy local Canberra music. That was Restless Minds with Flight, a nice peaceful number to start it off. Next up, we'll be listening to Muesli with Won't You Stay. Ned, I believe you like to start your days with Muesli. Maybe not.
1: Yeah, Muesli's not really for me, but the band certainly is anyway. And what I do like to start my days with is 2XX's breakfast program every weekday from 7 a.m. to 8:30. It's a good time, you know. Always gets me hyped for my university classes starting at 9 a.m. Too many mornings.
0: Yeah, really cool. Of course, Muesli is a great band to listen to as well. I must say, I enjoy both the food and the band. Up next, let's listen to Muesli with Won't You Stay on 2XX FM 98.3.

0: That was Muesli. Some really great energy there. And Angus, we've got a special treat for the listeners coming up now.
1: Yeah, we do. We're going to get straight on into our gig guide at 2XXFM 98.3. We've done the research so that you don't have to. Up next, we've got two folk, country, pop kind of sounding groups. Ducks in Trees, who are playing at Descent this Thursday. And Dave Graney and Claire Moore.
0: Also this Thursday.
1: Who are playing also this Thursday. So if your Thursday is looking free, get out, get involved.
0: And I know a lot of you, you know, Thursday's not always a day that I get out, but, you know, who cares if you're a bit tired on a Friday morning?
1: Exactly. With that said, Ducks in Trees, we're going to be listening to The Devil I'm Owed.

0: That was Dave Graney and Claire Moore, The Wilderness Years. Before that, Ducks in Trees, The Devil Emote. And that song, The Wilderness Years, is from Dave and Claire's upcoming album, Laburnum of the Mind.
1: Well, what does Laburnum mean, Ned? It sounds like a strange name.
0: It's a type of tree, I think. A bit sort of like a yellow wisteria.
1: Oh, cool. Very cool. Of course, both of them are playing Thursday. We'll give a recap at the end of our...
0: Yeah, stay tuned for that, everyone. And we'll list, you know, even the artists who...
1: Haven't been played today.
0: Haven't ended up playing, who are playing live in case you want to go check them out.
1: It's 2XXFM, and up next we've got the Filthy Darlings with NTYK.
0: They'll be playing live on Friday at the Blackbird Bar.
1: All right. Well, we'll give it a listen now.

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0: That was The Peaks. You're on 2XX FM 98.3, local and live with Angus and Ned. And that was Olive, Call Me. The Peaks, of course, been going around for a while, famous for their bluegrass covers of some pop songs and also their wonderful originals like that one.
1: Yeah, and if you want to catch them, they're playing at Smith's Alternative, and you can spot them in their signature blue singlets. Before that, there was the Filthy Darlings with NTYK. Up next, we're changing the mood for a bit more of a punk kind of rock energy with the Flangerpanies with Worthless. Bit of play on the word on one of my favourite flowers.
0: They'll be playing at the Basement this Saturday.
1: Sounds good.

0: That was the Flange Pannies with Worthless on 2XX FM 98.3. We're going through our gig guide of who you can look out for over the next 2 weeks. And if you like the sound of the Flange Pannies, absolutely go and check them out because this is their last year touring. They've said they're going to disband at the end of 2026. Band that has been formed from lots of other bands. Ned, I believe you're about to tell us all about.
1: Yes, the Australian Rock Collective is an absolute supergroup. Got Cram from Spiderbait, Mark Wilson from Jet, Darren Milton from Powderfinger and Davey Lane from UMI. They're going to be in town next Sunday at Llewellyn Hall. So book your tickets in advance. It's a big venue, but I'm sure they're selling fast. Yes, so we're going to play UMI up next with Shuck.

0: That was Meg Mac with her breakout hit Never Be, released in 2015. Meg Mac, one of my mum's favourite artists at least, and really solid soul-esque singer.
1: Shout out to Robin Angus's mum.
0: Before that, we had UMI with Shuck, and one of the members from UMI is joining alongside Spiderbait, Jet and Powderfinger
1: as part of the Australian Rock Collective to pay tribute to the Eagles. It's been 50 years since the release of their iconic album, Hotel California.
0: Fancy you say that, Ned. Guess what else has been 50 years since? For those still pondering, in case you haven't heard the very exciting news, it's 50 years here at 2XXFM, local 98.3, and we'd like to celebrate it with you. So please send in your messages, some of maybe your favourite moments on air. Hopefully we're up there. Of course, you can send those through to our Instagram or Facebook. And, you know, now is the best time, I reckon, to get stuck in and give a little subscription. So you can also go to 2XX.org.au,
1: yep,
0: 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That will conclude our gig guide. Yeah, let's give it a listen.

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1: That was Brand New from Hot Glue. You're on 2XXFM, local and live, with Ned and Angus. 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
2: 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And while you're there, consider subscribing. So, starting us off this Thursday, the ANU Chamber Choir is going to be playing at the Big Band Room, at the School of Music, Ducks in Trees at Descent Cafe and Bar. Danse la Arbres are coming from France, I think, to the Toggenong Arts Centre. The Filthy Darlings are at the Blackbird Bar. Box Elder and more are coming to the Shadows Nightclub. Baron Von Trax is bringing some DJ bangers to 122 Zala. Flangepanies, Gino Padilla, Meg Mac at the UC Hub on Saturday, Anais at Gang Gang Cafe, Corduroy Company are at Descent, DJ Muto is bringing back some bangers from a generation ago, quite a while ago, to Hopscotch on Sunday, Mr. Disco Kid at Gango Cafe, Gary David at Descent, Complete at the Baso, Origin also at the Baso, The Bats live at the Polo, Cola at the UC Hub, Dreamworm at the Baso, Your Mother's Disgusting Window at Descent, what a name for a band there, The Flying 40s and more will be at the Harmony German Club, taking it back a long time to the 40s, Mike Oldfield at the Canberra Theatre, Star Crazy at Descent, Loco at Shadows Nightclub, Little Sarah at 122, New York at Gang Gang Cafe, Hot Glue at Descent, Isles of Light, so that's some of the best music coming out of the British Isles, at Llewellyn Hall, Austrian Harmony Choir is playing at the Harmony German Club, Thirsty Merc is coming to the Baso. There's a tribute, as we said, to Hotel California's 50th anniversary.
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2: 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And yeah, that is our gig guide for the next 2 weeks.
1: 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We keep the past few weeks listed there. 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
2: Shout out to all my Stevens out there.

That was Sonic Reducer with Song for Steven. We've really tried to cram it into it for you today, local and live, with Angus and Ned. Of course, we're going to have to leave you in the hands of the assignment up next. 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Up next, we've got Layla with Different Way Home. We'll leave you with Layla. Till next week. 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
1: Hello, I'm Shannon Kirkwood. The government says it's uncertain how long it will take to conclude consultations with business on its capital gains reforms. The initial legislation for the budget's tax reforms have been introduced to Parliament. That includes changes to the CGT discount and to negative gearing. It's attracted criticism from startups and others. Labor front bencher Andrew Charlton spoke to the ABC about the timeline of the consultations.
2: We need to get it right. I think that's the most important thing. And going through a consultation process that delivers the right outcome is the best thing for Australia and the best thing for all of the investors and startups who want to make sure that they can make their investments in an environment that's conducive to their business.
1: High fuel and fertiliser costs, as well as the drier seasonal outlook, are forecast to impact the national agricultural production. David Wilson has the details.
3: ABARES is forecasting a 5% fall in the value of agricultural production in the next financial year, while agricultural export value is set to fall by $7 billion to $74.8 billion. ABARES Acting Executive Director David Galliano says the value of production is remaining resilient even with the Middle East conflict. He says variable summer and autumn rainfall has, for some regions, limited area planted to winter crops and pasture growth. In addition, he says higher input costs are expected to continue to pressure growers' returns, but drier forecasts will have the greatest impact on grower decisions.
1: The Federal Coalition is calling for parliamentary unity after a Labor MP questioned the validity of the AUKUS agreement. The Community Radio Network's Noah Seckham reports from Canberra.
4: Shadow Defence Minister James Paterson says the call from the Labor backbencher to challenge the future of AUKUS cannot be allowed.
5: We're proud that it was initiated under the Morrison government. We want it to succeed under the Albanese government.
4: Meanwhile, Green Senator David Shoebridge says the time has come to ditch the AUKUS deal altogether.
6: They literally signed on to AUKUS after a no-docs briefing from Scott Morrison, and they've signed the Australian public onto it as well.
4: Labor backbencher Ed Husic this morning urged his colleagues to reconsider the AUKUS agreement after revelations Australia will only be purchasing second-hand submarines from the United States.
1: Moving overseas, at least 10 people have been killed across Ukraine in Russian missile and drone attacks. Children are among the dozens of people injured in the attacks on apartment blocks in Kyiv. Russia says it's in response to a deadly attack on a Russian-occupied student dormitory in eastern Ukraine. The United States Appeals Court has ruled the Trump administration can temporarily prevent transgender individuals from newly joining the military, but cannot remove current transgender service members while the case remains in court. And Californians will decide on a new governor, while Los Angelinos will cast their votes for city mayor later today. An ensemble of actors who identify as having an intellectual disability or as neurodivergent are the first Australians selected as the portrait artists for one of the world's most significant arts festivals. Geelong's back-to-back theatre has received the honour from Paris's Festival d'Automne. The festival will present five works by the theatre company across four venues in Paris later this year. To sport, Ellen Perez is the last Australian in the French Open. She'll be competing in the quarterfinals of the women's doubles tomorrow. The men's quarterfinals get underway tonight with second seed Alexander Zverev taking on Rafael Hodar, while in the women's singles, Mira Andreeva plays Sorana Kostaya in the opening quarterfinal tonight. And in the NRL, Xavier Willison will start at lock in place of the injured Pat Carrigan for the Broncos' clash against the Titans at home on Saturday night. Carrigan is expected to be out for up to 3 weeks, which rules him out for the Maroons for the second State of Origin match.
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9: Name redacted to jeevacation@gmail.com, August 9th, 2010. I participated in your life, your idea of fun. I stood by you for years of legal battles and jail time. There was nobody you could trust more or who loved you more. I've been perfect. All I wanted was more time with you, closer relationship, and a family with you.
10: Memorandum to Jeffrey S. Berman, U.S. Attorney, December 19, 2019. Re-investigation into potential co-conspirators of Jeffrey Epstein. Epstein controlled every aspect of Name Redacted's life, including her physical appearance, her weight, and her clothing, for years, forcing Name Redacted to have multiple plastic surgeries, referring to her as his sex slave, insulting her and physically abusing her, including by choking her and throwing her down a set of stairs.
11: Hello, I'm Tim Huell, BBC reporter.
12: And I am Jakub Pole, an independent investigative journalist from Slovakia.
11: You're listening to Assignment here on the BBC World Service, and this is the story of a key associate of the disgraced financier and convicted sex offender Jeffrey Epstein, Nadia Martsinko. That's the name redacted in the document extracts you just heard. Martsinko is one of four women who've been described by US prosecutors as potential co-conspirators of Epstein. None of them has ever been accused of or charged with any crime. But now one US lawmaker has called for them all to be denied victim status. Two of the women, Sarah Kellen and Leslie Groff, are about to be questioned by a congressional committee, and Martsinko may be invited to testify too.
12: Martsinko's from my country, Slovakia. Her name was originally Martsinkova.
11: And unlike the other women labelled as co-conspirators, who are alleged to have scheduled Epstein's appointments with girls, Nadia Martsinko wasn't primarily his assistant. She was more than that. For at least 7 years, she was his main girlfriend, a deep relationship beginning when she was 18 that Epstein maintained longer than with any other woman except Ghislaine Maxwell. We've discovered that Nadia Martsinko and Epstein planned to have a child together.
12: She was undoubtedly one of his victims. But it would seem she also became an accomplice, willing or unwilling, in his operation.
11: We've found evidence that for many years, she recruited other women to satisfy his desires, even after he was jailed for sex crimes. Survivors say she was perhaps number three or four in his hierarchy. Then, with Epstein's help, she reinvented herself as an aircraft pilot.
12: Quite an impressive one, it seems.
11: And now she's vanished. There have been a lot of falsehoods told about her, a lot of gaps in her story.
12: But we've been digging into the millions of documents in the Epstein files released by the US government to try to find the truth about their relationship. I've tried to locate every email they send one another.
11: We're telling this story without Nadia's participation. We've contacted her and her lawyers, but they've not replied. They've said in the past that Nadia is a victim and needs time to heal.
12: But if we're to understand fully the scale and the nature of Epstein's operations, the role of women associates such as Nadia can't just be ignored. There has to be a serious discussion about where the status of victim ends and where the status of co-conspirator starts, because there's no clear line.
11: We've just arrived in the town of Prešov in eastern Slovakia, the hometown of Nadia Martsinko. This is the main square, the huge old medieval church with a soaring spire, low pastel coloured houses, ochre yellow and pistachio green.
12: We managed to find one of her classmates from primary school, really good friends with Nadia.
11: He thinks speaking publicly about Nadia might be bad because her family is well respected in the town. So we'll call him Jozef. And his words, as with all the interviews we did in Slovakia, are spoken by an actor. So this is a group school photo from 1993 to 1994, it says on it. 25 children there, yes? And here they're kind of aged about 8 and 9. And which one is Nadia? This one, very neatly cut blonde fringe there. A neat little pink collar.
13: She was really a very quiet, gentle girl. That's why I think later she became a victim. Definitely a victim, because a person can't change that radically. What she liked best was taking part in poetry recital competitions.
11: And why did you like her?
13: She was the most beautiful girl in the whole class. Skinny, tall, lovely eyes. But she was an introvert, what we call Šedá myška, a little grey mouse.
11: Years later, One American victim of Epstein told police he'd boasted to her about Nadia, claiming he'd bought Nadia from her parents as a sex slave.
12: But the timeline we've established confirms conclusively that if Epstein said that, it was a lie. Nadia actually fell into his clutches years later.
11: We'll get to that. Nadia's family didn't want to talk to us, but to emphasize, they're successful, middle-class people.
13: I don't think she was desperate to escape Slovakia. We live pretty well here. It's not like we are lying in haystacks.
12: That's a Slovak expression.
11: Jozef and Nadia changed schools at 15 and lost contact.
12: But then, at secondary school in 2001, she took part in a competition called Top Model of New Millennium. It was organized by an agency in the Czech capital, Prague. The winner became a very successful model.
11: And the runner-up was Nadia Marcinková.
12: Nadia traveled on modeling assignments to Japan and Taiwan while she was still at school.
11: But what changed her life forever was when she moved to another agency based in Paris.
12: It was called Karim's.
11: It had a branch in New York, run by a man called Jean-Luc Brunel, a very good friend of Jeffrey Epstein.
12: These are the missing years of Nadia's life, when we've not managed to gain much independent information.
11: But we have. What we know is Nadia's own account. It's from a document, heavily redacted, written by federal prosecutors at the end of 2019, after Epstein's suicide in prison.
12: It describes the prosecutor's investigation in what they call his potential co-conspirators.
11: We can't see Nadia's name anywhere there, but 5 pages of testimony the prosecutors were given match in every detail what we know about her from other sources.
12: She says it was Jean-Luc Brunel, her modeling agent, who got her an American visa in 2003. And it was a few weeks later, at his birthday party, that she first met Epstein.
11: But Jakub, how do we know that's true?
12: Because I worked it out independently from an email chain. And I got to the same date, September 17, 2003.
11: Okay, that's very important because it confirms that Nadia wasn't underage when she met Epstein. In fact, she was 18, legally an adult, though of course it's still very young. She later told the federal investigators that Jean-Luc Brunel, her boss, encouraged her to massage Epstein's feet when she met him. And it would have been hard for her to say no to anything from Brunel or Epstein for years to come. Because Brunel sponsored her visa, and because Epstein bankrolled Brunel's agency to the tune of $1 million, she felt, as she later told the investigators, that Epstein could have had her deported with a single phone call to Brunel.
12: So the relationship between her and Epstein was coercive and complicated. If you just read her emails to him, and I've read hundreds, you get the impression that this was a romance.
11: Ghislaine Maxwell, Epstein's companion, was still his close friend. She was still finding other girls for him. But their sexual relationship was coming to an end. Nadia would be his chief girlfriend now.
12: And for the years to come, they talk to one another like a couple. They have rows. They make up. They fuss over their small, fluffy dog. She gets jealous of other women.
11: But Jakub, isn't he just manipulating her? There's a massive imbalance of power, of wealth and age. She's just over 18 when they meet. He's 50, 32 years her senior.
12: Yes, of course. And to call him controlling would be putting it mildly. Here's a typical message from 2009.
14: I want you to learn how to cook eggs, scrambled, poached, over easy. I want you to learn how to run a house. I want no arguments during the Monday to Friday week. I want you to read one of the 100 great books every month. I want beautiful things only in the house. You cannot put anything in without letting me see it first. Jay.
11: And what would happen if she displeased him? After his death, she told the investigators the whole relationship was abusive. He choked her, threw her downstairs, forced her to have multiple plastic surgeries. we know Nadia was totally dependent on him. Epstein put her in charge of designing his homes. They discuss wall colours, shower doors, kitchen counters. But that's not her only job.
9: March 15th, 2006, Nadia Martsinkova wrote, I had to be there when the painter had to see the apartments. Some furniture got delivered. Carpets were measured. Then you asked me to go to the home show. And it is incredibly frustrating when knowing that you gave me enough to do to keep me busy full time, you then call and nag about girls again.
12: Again and again, it comes back to girls. Nadia had to keep the supply flowing.
9: Nadia Martsinkova to Jay Epstein, March 16, 2006. What do you imagine is a fun sex thing? I will do what I can, even though if this is simply about you having sex with someone else, I don't know how it makes our relationship better. I will try to find girls whenever we are in New York.
11: It seems from some messages that Nadia knows Jeffrey prefers his women young, but we've found no evidence in the files that she ever introduced him to underage girls.
12: But recruiting adults through deception for exploitative purposes can also be trafficking.
11: One survivor of abuse by Epstein said the pecking order of his sex organization, as she observed it, was first Ghislaine Maxwell, then Brunel, the modeling agent, then Epstein's assistant, Sarah Kellen, and then Nadia. Maxwell is now serving a 20-year prison sentence for child sex trafficking. Brunel later killed himself in prison while awaiting trial on rape charges. Kellen, who is giving testimony to the House of Representatives Oversight Committee this week, has denied any wrongdoing. She's previously said she was manipulated sexually and psychologically by Epstein. As for Nadia, she's never been accused of or charged with any offence.
12: We can't say what role, if any, Nadia played in Epstein's network. But he wanted Brunel, who he was financing, to pay her for something.
15: From Jay Epstein, Thursday, July 13th, 2006, to Jean-Luc at mcsquaredmm.com. Please have someone in your office call Nadia and put her on your payroll. Give her $50,000 per year salary.
11: What should I tell her? Do you want her to scout? Brunel asks. There's no answer. When underage girls began complaining in 2005 about how Epstein abused them in Palm Beach, they described in detail how Nadia took part in the sex with them.
12: Years later, she told the investigators she didn't know the girls were underage or that they were paid. She said Epstein used to ask her to leave the room before the end.
11: But the US authorities named her as one of four women potential co-conspirators. They agreed not to prosecute in 2007 as part of the deal where Epstein pleaded guilty to the lesser charge of soliciting prostitution from an underage girl instead of to sex trafficking minors. Records at the Palm Beach County Stockade show Nadia visited him 67 times during the 13 months he was in jail. And even more remarkably, she went on scouting for him after he was released. In one email we found, she asks him what he thinks of a specific woman who she says has offered to come over from Eastern Europe. And it was also after he left jail that she and Epstein made detailed plans to start a family together.
12: Yeah, it's this, above all, that indicates how strong their relationship still was. She later told the investigators he was particularly violent with her that year, and again the next, 2010, when she said they broke up as a couple. For the next few years, as she told the investigators, they remained friends. But she had already been trying for several years to lessen her dependence on Epstein, to break away from him financially, though she was using his help to do that.
11: In 2009, while he was in prison, he paid tens of thousands of dollars for her to learn to fly. And she took to the air with great enthusiasm. She told Epstein,
9: I am more jealous of the pilots I see taking off at the airport than the girls I see taking off their clothes in our bed.
16: Third of us is
17: pretty good.
11: Nadia got her pilot's license and marketed her skills on social media, where she said that after modelling, she was ready for longer runways.
16: I met Nadia in November of 2013.
11: Christine Negroni, aviation journalist.
16: And Nadia was delightful. She was charming company to everyone. And I was very impressed with her. And she worked very hard attending flight schools to get her certificates, one after another, private pilot, instructor pilot, multi-engine pilot, instrument pilot. She ticked them off, and she ticked them off pretty fast. These are not easy accomplishments.
11: In 2012, Nadia starts co-piloting Epstein's private jet, the so-called Lolita Express, on flights to Little St. James Island, alongside Epstein's long-term chief pilot, Larry Visosky. But she also had her own firm, Aviloop, offering a range of flying-related services.
17: Welcome to Aviloop, your collective buying website for anything aviation.
11: Wired magazine described it at the time as a supremely odd business. Christine Negroni thought so too.
16: It was very cheesy, cute, provocative ladies in mini skirts and pilot hats offering fly me captain sort of salutations.
17: You can even vote for your favorite deal attendant and win special prizes. So what are you waiting for, Captain? Subscribe to
16: the Epstein files show it was clearly, at the end, a method for Epstein to provide her with money. But I don't believe that her goal initially was to remain tied to Jeffrey Epstein.
11: From 2011, she was much less tied to him. She told the investigators that that year, Epstein and Brunel refused to renew the modelling visa she'd had. But she managed to obtain another one based on her own work.
12: But still, from what I found in the files, a financial relationship between her and Epstein continued.
11: Messages between them in 2015 confirm what she told investigators, that Epstein agreed to double whatever money she made from other sources.
12: Epstein died in prison in 2019.
11: But though she stood by him for so many years, she had by then finally, secretly, switched sides. A document in the files describes how she cooperated with the FBI from 2018 in their investigation of Epstein and Ghislaine Maxwell. In return, at the urging of her lawyer, the FBI supported her successful application to stay in the United States after her visa ran out in 2022. The FBI said she'd been recruited, harbored, and obtained by Jeffrey Epstein and others for purposes of a coercive sexual relationship. In the last few years, she's completely disappeared from public view. But she's still living in New York. And at least until last year, she was an active member of a Zen Buddhist center there. Pictures on social media show her taking part in ceremonies. Should journalists be respecting Nadia's privacy, giving her a chance to heal? That's what the aviation journalist Christine Negroni is beginning to think. In the past, she's highlighted Nadia's role in the Epstein case. Attracted to her story, like many others, partly because, unlike other associates of Epstein, Nadia's written about herself online and posted glamorous, self-confident portraits of herself. But now Christine says she'll stop writing about her.
16: Jeffrey Epstein left millions of documents with names of people who willingly participated in what he was up to. And if there were one fraction of a percentage of attention paid to those people, the majority of whom are men, that to me would be where the balance of justice should go. Not to the Nadias or to any other woman who was abused by Jeffrey Epstein.
11: But with only one accomplice of Epstein's, Ghislaine Maxwell, convicted nearly 7 years after his death, demand for further prosecutions is growing. And some think that victims can also be perpetrators.
18: There is a list of individuals who did engage in trafficking, were given these plea deals, and I'm going to name those individuals right now.
12: That's U.S. Congresswoman Ana Paulina Luna, a Republican member of the House Oversight Committee.
11: Speaking apparently after seeing unredacted Epstein documents, which Congress members have the right to do, Luna went on to name the four women in the 2007 immunity deal, including Nadia Marcinko, and call for them to be investigated.
18: They were working and complicit with Jeffrey Epstein's operation. And in my opinion, they are not to be given victim status because they did partake in harming young girls.
11: Now, two of those women, Sarah Kellen and another of Epstein's personal assistants, Leslie Groff, have already agreed to give testimony. But it appears that the committee hasn't yet decided whether to call the other two, Adriana Ross, another Epstein assistant, or Nadia Marcinko. So, Jakob, what do you think? You've been wading through these emails for so long now, you must feel you at least half know Nadia Marcinko.
12: To be honest, I am still not sure what I think. Whether a victim can ever become an accomplice. But of all the messages I've read from Nadia to Epstein, I want to finish with one that says more to me than all the others. It's from 2012. Almost a decade into their relationship. It's about his overwhelming power and also, perhaps, her share, however limited, of responsibility.
9: On Thursday, August 9th, 2012, Nadia wrote, "I do not want to be with you, but it upsets me to see you use the exact same patterns to seduce, manipulate, and ultimately control and hurt other girls. I don't even like them, and I actually feel guilty about knowing how they will end up. Meeting your latest Russian was like watching a person on death row eating their last lavish meal without knowing what's about to happen. That girl couldn't handle you if you came with instructions. I know what you're capable of, and I will always be protective of you out of pure loyalty and stubbornness. But my conscience is far from clear."
11: Assignment was presented and produced by me, Tim Hewell, and Jakob Pohler. The editor is Penny Murphy.

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1: 2XX acknowledges the traditional custodians of the land we broadcast from, the Ngunnawal and Ngambri people, and recognise their continuing connection to land, waters and culture. 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
2: Welcome to CinemaScape, your show on the radio about the movies. This week we have three new films for you. First, acclaimed Polish director Agnieszka Holland tackles a long-awaited biopic about one of the most famous writers in the world. This is Franz becoming Kafka. Then, newcomer Cory Barker shocks the world with his twisted depiction of a love story. This is Obsession. And finally, a less twisted rom-com that will make you believe in love again with Aussie talent Angourie Rice. This is Finding Emily. And you're listening to CinemaScape. My name is Laurent Clair, and today I'm joined by Nina Drakalovic. How are you, Nina?
3: Good, thank you.
2: Good. And Louis Edo, how are you doing?
4: Yeah, good. How are you?
2: Good, good. So, Nina, we're going to start with you and Agnieszka Holland's new film about Franz Kafka. So, Franz becoming Kafka. Did it work? Did he become Kafka in the end?
3: Oh, he's always been Kafka to me. I love how the Eastern European was given the malleable border film because this film is about six countries. So we've got a Polish director, Agnieszka Holland. We've got a Czech writer, Kafka, but born within the Austro-Hungarian Empire, and this is a German film. So, look, it's beautiful.
4: You tick all the boxes.
3: Exactly. We love earlier 20th century or late 19th century history. So, yeah, look, Franz Kafka, one of the most famous, absurdist writers out there, one of the most original. If you don't know who he is, definitely look him up, but as a shorthand, probably one of his or two of his most well-known books, and they're quite short books, is Metamorphosis, where he or a character like him wakes up and he's a giant cockroach, but he's normal and he's with his family and they have to deal with this situation.
2: This is quite normal to become a cockroach.
3: Yeah. Very absurdist. And then The Trial, also very famous existential book about, you know, being trapped in this system of bureaucracy. And, you know, it's incredible, but it's a very dark, you know, these are dark, kind of intense psychological books as well as being surreal. And that's almost the perfect review of actually this film a little bit, or at least
2: so we go into a lot of surrealism, because it's sometimes it's a bit difficult when you do, well, or when directors do biopics of writers, because their world is so inside their heads.
4: Yeah.
2: And sometimes they have a pretty boring life, you know, outside
3: Nailed
2: of this.
3: Nailed it on the head, Laurent. So we don't know that much about Kafka in terms of, you know, beyond the synopsis of his life, you know, where he was born. He died young at age 40 of tuberculosis before the Second World War started in 1927, I believe. Please don't call in if I got it wrong. Break up, please. You know, he came from a strict family, had, you know, worked in like an insurance company, tried to get married a couple of times, and then like kind of that's it, right? So apart from that, Agnieszka has managed to create this incredibly deep, rich film from inside his head, and obviously imagination, his books, and I'm sure, you know, accounts of people that knew him. So the film flips really interestingly between, you know, kind of the usual biopic fare of we start how he was brought up, how he grew up, sort of strict family. He's Jewish, German speaking. Mm-hmm. As we mentioned, born in Prague. And he really lives a kind of simple life, but inside there is so much going on, and he really dedicates his life to writing and bringing these kind of stories to life. So we flip from these kind of early parts to current day Prague, or the current day mythologizing of Kafka, because he has become to represent so much, because he's so unique. He is, you know, he is a single word hero. Your Cher, Beyonce, Kafka, Shakespeare, you know, he's up there with those icons of culture, where you almost, you know, he's become almost like mass marketed, you know, and having been to Prague a few years ago, it's just, there's Kafka everywhere, right? There's Kafka totes and there's Kafka burgers, and it's kind of insane. And he would might like it, actually. He'd love the fact that there's a burger named after
0: and
3: him.
0: I went to Prague and there's like this magnificent artwork. That's what they, like, that's the face of Kafka rotating. It's beautiful.
3: Yes.
0: So yeah, it's like that everywhere in Prague.
3: And so she plays this really interesting like juxtaposition between his life, how simple it was and a bit tragic, and then actually what he's become now. And so if you don't know, he wasn't really famous in his lifetime. It was actually, I mean, I don't want to give it away because it's quite an intense moment towards the end where one of his friends manages to like smuggle these manuscripts, and now we know who Kafka is. But yeah, it's a really interesting film. It plays with different cinematic techniques. She goes, she breaks the fourth wall at some point. She uses really interesting surrealism where he starts drowning and coming to life, and you know, almost like the dreams are coming to life in front of us.
2: I think, you know, that's probably why she became such an acclaimed director right away from the early 90s when she did Europa, which was the first film that made her well known internationally, and that was already mixing you know, surrealism and dream sequence and reality, and you sometimes you didn't know in which one you were. Something for me that because Prague is such a beautiful city, and it's one of those cities in Europe that really stays the same over probably the past two or three centuries. How does she film this? Does she make it like a, you know, like a postcard from Prague, or is it just like a normal background for Kafka?
3: Yeah, I don't think the city is romanticized in a way where Paris might appear.
2: Yeah, with,
3: you know, like in a Woody Allen film.
2: Yeah, this is not a million Paris.
3: Yeah, it's not
2: Prague.
3: Exactly. It's not. It isn't a character in itself. It really is about Kafka and his life. And so I have to call out the actor Idan Weiss. Mm-hmm. Who is a doppelganger for Kafka. I mean, all the photos that we see of him, he looks almost, he's reincarnated.
2: Yeah.
3: And, you know, we think of Kafka as being this really intense, dark person, and he brings this, like, sweetness and lightness to it and a youthfulness and a bit...
2: Million Paris.
3: Yeah, it's not
2: Prague.
3: Exactly. It's not, it isn't a character in itself. It really is about Kafka and his life. And so I have to call out the actor Idan Weiss. Who is a doppelganger for Kafka. I mean, all the photos that we see of him, he looks almost, he's reincarnated.
2: Yeah.
3: And, you know, we think

0: But he was Jewish, and he did lose essentially his entire family in the Holocaust.
1: After 20 years later, he was long dead.
0: He died of tuberculosis. Yeah.
2: For the first World War.
0: Oh, sorry, you said first. Apologies. Yeah, yeah. I heard a second. Yeah, I mean, that's, again, like, that's definitely...
2: the age.
0: Yes, exactly. So that definitely plays a role in it. But again, this isn't a war film. This is about him and his, like, failed relationships and what he gave to the world while living a very boring life as, like, an insurance clerk. So I think that's, you know, it gives us all hope for this, for those stuck in boring office jobs, that you too could die of tuberculosis and write seminal
1: works.
0: You can still
1: work in insurance and become a Kafka.
0: It seems quite common, isn't it? Like, you've got Ricky Gervais works in a boring office. Maybe we just... need to do that. So, look, incredible film, just beautiful, part of the German Film Festival, in German, and just so recommended. Even if you don't know much about Kafka and haven't read any books, I think just the way she's created this biopic is incredible, and I really recommend it.
1: Okay, so how many stars for you for Franz Becoming Kafka?
0: 4 stars out of 5.
1: Okay, so that's 4 stars for Franz Becoming Kafka, and we'll be right back.

0: And you've just been listening to a track from our next film, Obsession. Laurent, you went and saw this film. Tell us about it.
1: Yes, and let's say it right away. I am obsessed, completely obsessed with this new director, Curry Barker. This is, let's say it, it's a horror film. Let's put it this way.
2: Well, it's A24, right?
1: It's it's Focus Feature, this one. Which for me are the, you know, they're my two favorites. Every time I see Focus Feature or A24, I'm just like, okay, there's going to be something interesting there. So Curry Barker is a very interesting director because he really just made himself on his own, starting to put his short films on YouTube. The one that made him very famous is a 24-minute short film called The Chair that is available on YouTube. Just have a look if you're interested in his twisted mind. And also he was creating a duo, like a comedian duo with Cooper Tomlinson, who also plays a part in this film. He plays the part of Ian, the main character's best friend. So basically the story is a very simple story that could become a rom-com, but that turns awfully wrong, of Bear, who's played by Michael Johnson, that you might have seen in series Teen Wolf a few years back as a teenager. And he works in a music store with a girl and then with his best friend and with another girl that could be love interest. It's a very, post-teenagers group. He really wants to just ask her out for a drink and he doesn't know how to do it. And as he goes to knick-knack shops, he just buy those little things that says, well, if you buy this and you make a wish, your wish will become true.
2: Like a kid toy.
1: And a bit out of desperation, he's just like, okay, I'm going to make a wish. And that turns out to have terrible consequences for him and for everyone around. And there comes the horror

0: the twisted, almost demented world that goes around them. And the best friend, so the woman who's supposed to fall in love with him, called Nikki, is played by Indy Navarette, and she is absolutely amazing. You might have seen her in Superman and Lois, the TV series, and also in 13 Reasons Why. Yeah. First, she's stunning. Like, she catches the camera, she catches the light beautifully. And then her character goes to a lot of very, very twisted, terrifying moments. And she plays that so well that I don't know if I was one of her friends, if I could see her again.
1: The way she's switching characters.
0: Exactly.
1: Is beautiful.
0: And I think that's where, you know, Cary Barker is, it shows that he's got a lot of talent. Because so he wrote the film, he directed it, he's also editing it, which, you know, might be something he want to let other people do in his future films when he's got more money, especially because of the success of this Obsession. He's been now attached to the reboot of Texas Chain Massacre.
2: Ooh. Oh, wow. That's a big film.
0: Which is probably going to be, you know, managed by the studios.
1: Yep.
0: And you know, I hope they will let him get his creative license as much as he can, because he shows in this film that he's got a very twisted universe in his brain.
1: Yeah.
0: And it needs to come out because we want to see more of it. This is so disturbing in some ways.
1: And is it cinematography, the way he's using the shadow on faces is like perfect for this kind of tension without much like CGI.
0: Yeah, that's the thing, is it's real. You can see that it's film that is made on the budget.
1: Mm.
0: And it works really well.
1: It doesn't seem cheap, but it's just clever.
0: No, no.
1: Yeah.
0: But it's a lot of things are clever. A lot of moments are terrifying because of the contrast that he uses. A scene starts in a very friendly way, and just within a blink of an eye, it snaps into something horrifying. And it is like it kept me on the edge of my seat for almost the 2 hours of the film. And I was so happy because I didn't feel that much for, you know, in a horror film for such a long time.
1: Yeah.
0: And I really, when I went to see it, I didn't know anything about it. You know, I didn't want to see the trailer. I think I've got a problem with the trailers at the moment. They either give you too much. Or they give you a wrong idea of the film and then you're disappointed because, well, this is not what you sold to me.
2: Oh, I thought this is a teen romance film, but no, it's a horror film.
0: So that's, you know, if you go and see it, try not to watch the trailer and just try to be surprised. But, it's not for the faint-hearted. It really pushes. I think it's rated R, so, you know, you know exactly where you're going in there. And also I wanted to mention one character which plays the father of one of the character and the owner of the music store.
1: Yeah.
0: Is Andy Richter, who is the sidekick in Late Night with Conan O'Brien. He has been the comedic sidekick for years. And so to see him in one of those parts, it's a very short part that he plays, but it's also great to see how, you know, those more established...
1: Yeah, because they're also young.
0: The
1: main actors. Yeah.
0: And probably knows Cooper Tomlinson and Cary Barker from their comedian duo that they do sketches on the internet that you can have a look at. But for me, it's a bit like when we saw Get Out of Jordan Peele or even Long Legs last year, where suddenly a weird, twisted world is exposed to you and you're just like, oh, wow. They're going all the way. They'd never stop. And it's very, very exhilarating.
2: Sounds like you really enjoyed it, Laurent.
1: Yeah.
2: How many stars?
0: I did. I'm going to give it 4.5. I know it's a lot for a horror film, but I was so happily surprised and so... Yeah, it was so enjoyable to see all that violence. I'm sorry to say this.
2: Well, we'll keep an eye out on you, Laurent, and we'll be right back for our final film review after this track.

0: And you were listening to CinemaScape, and that was Edge of Saturday Night, which is part of the soundtrack for our next film, Finding Emily, this time a rom-com that doesn't have a terrible twisted world around it. It's a gentle rom-com.
1: Yeah, but we can I can still find some similarity.
0: Yeah.
1: So, for example, like this music was like very amazing in this movie. So we are still in a way of a guy falling in love with a girl and wanted to make it happen, but in a different way. So this time, so it's a movie by Alicia MacDonald. That's her first long feature movie. And with Spike Fern, who's playing Owen, he's not a student anymore. He's working as a sound engineer in Manchester University. And in one night at the pub, like the university pub, he meets a girl, falling in love, love at the first sight. And they spend like a couple of minutes just talking about their life. But she has to go, and he asks for a phone number, and she's in a rush, and she gives the wrong phone number. And all you have is her name, Emily. So the next day is like looking for her everywhere in this in a campus, and can't. There's 300 Emily in the campus, so that's gonna be hard. So he asks help of one Emily, who's doing sociology, and that's the end of the year, so she have to do like an essay, and. She decided to help him without telling him, because he's going to be the subject of her essay. And that's how it starts. So, her essay, she wants to prove to her teacher that romantic pursuit drive people to self-sabotaging behavior. So that's what she wants to prove with, like, helping him finding the love. Like, and, of course, nothing's going to happen like she's expecting. And so it's like, I think the rom-com are back.
2: Is it teen? So it's like, although they're at university, it's teen-like.
1: They're around 21. So it's not like high school, but it's still, they're still young. So it's not what we used to see in the 2000s, 2010 is like the rom-coms shifting to more 40, 50, like Bridget Jones and Holidays.
2: Bridget was 32, and she was tragic for being unmarried.
1: And now, how old is she now? And now it's like coming back to, like, it's not in London, it's in Manchester. So it's still similar to what we used to see, but like with the same code, romantically,
0: I think, with such a coded genre, what you're after is the chemistry between the characters, and to see if that works and if that keeps you entertained. Because, yes, maybe some of the plot points are kind of expected. We've done that road before. So how did it work with the chemistry?
1: Because it starts with, like, one couple, and you really see the chemistry, especially from him, like you can really feel like he's falling in love with her on the first sight, and he's really desperate because he's really believing. He's 21, so he's still believing in love.
2: So naive.
0: <Those years. laughs>
1: And she's more like modern, like, I don't believe in love like that. It doesn't happen. Like it's more into you're self-sabotaging your life because you think it's a perfect love, but it's not. Anyway, and it might change your life. I just want to... I forgot to mention, the Emily that's helping him is played by Angourie Rice, who's our Australian...
0: Our Australian talent.
1: She was in Mean Girls...
2: Pitch Perfect.
0: She's amazing. She's
2: really been good. Around.
1: She's really the Nazgûl.
2: I keep discovering her in things. I was like, oh... there she is.
1: But she's playing an American girl, in like student in UK, so that's why she doesn't have a Manchester accent. Spike Firm, like, he's got the perfect Manchester accent.
0: Yeah, he's got a very strong accent.
2: So is this, I guess, like, in terms of rom-coms, is it quite American in its approach or is it British?
1: I think it's more British. You can really feel more British way.
0: And I think probably, you know, in the last 30 years, the best rom-coms have been coming from Britain.
1: That's why
0: I think, you know, Love Actually and all those, you know, Notting Hill in those days, always with an American star within him, but with the British sense of dry humour and probably a bit of sarcasm or blasé aspect of love.
2: Yeah, and also bringing in, you know, I always remember from those films, there's always like a thread of darkness, a little bit, you know, of reality, like people facing actually sickness or issues or depression in there. And you're like, oh, there's a bit of tragedy in that.
1: And a bit of cocky as well. Yeah.
0: That's how Hugh Grant became Hugh Grant, you know.
1: Yeah.
2: Humour and tragedy.
0: He's exactly that character.
1: And we also have Minnie Driver as the head teacher. You don't see her much, but she's always like a bit amazing to see.
2: Was it a fun film? I know you're not a teenage girl or nearby, but
1: no, but I was so entertained, like the way is this really trying to seek her and how is life falling apart because of some consequences and stuff like that. I found it quite funny. The music is also amazing. We heard some and we're gonna hear more. That's one of the best things about British movies, like sometimes the soundtrack is great. I just want, like, sometimes they use, like, for example, new technology like podcast. They're filming like people doing a podcast on the big screen. You're like, that's not really realistic. But otherwise, I'm happy that the rom-com are back.
0: Okay, so out of 5 stars, how many stars for you for Finding Emily?
1: I'm going to give 4 stars.
0: Okay, so that's 4 stars for Finding Emily, and we'll be right back. And this is all we have time for in this week's episode of CinemaScape. Today, Nina Drakalovic gave Frank's Becoming Kafka 4 out of 5. I, Laurent Clerc, gave Obsession 4.5 out of 5. And Louis Edo gave Finding Emily 4 out of 5. The CinemaScape team acknowledges the Gadigal people on whose land we meet and the traditional custodians of country throughout Australia and their connections to land, sea and community. Thanks to my co-presenters Nina Drakalovic and Louis Odo and to Eastside FM, where we record the show every week. CinemaScape is broadcast across Australia via the Community Radio Network. You've been listening to CinemaScape, and until next time, enjoy your movies!

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Hi, I'm Peter Kane, member for Ginninderra. I'm at 2XX Studio at the Griffin Centre to congratulate this community radio service for 50 years of operation. There's a wonderful exhibition at CMAG starting on the 6th of June, and there will be a mock studio, there will be photos, there'll be artefacts from 50 years of 2XX's history of broadcasting in the ACT. If you want to be part of the launch, then go to the CMAG website. It's 2 o'clock on that afternoon. Congratulations to all those involved.

pero este es el bueno, ¿eh? Ah, bueno.

0: are similarities in the stories, in the conception of the divinities in the Greeks. For example, the greatest of the gods of the Greeks is Zeus. It's actually pronounced as Zeus in the Greek language. Zeus. Zeus is an anglicized pronunciation.
1: Oh, I see.
0: Yeah. So, delta, epsilon, upsilon, sigma. That's how you write it in Greek. So, Zeus. Dyauhu also refers to the Svargaloka in the Indian tradition.
1: I know.
0: Okay. And Indra having the Vajrayuda and Zeus having the thunderbolt, etc. Aphrodite, Aphrodite, as she's called in the anglicized manner. Aphrodite is what she, the goddess of beauty in the Greek tradition. Apros means water or any kind of fluid medium. Apaha, up in the Sanskrit language also means water. Udite means somebody who is born out of there. So, somebody who is born out of foam or waters, who has got that dainty kind of beauty and that flowy nature. So, she is Aphrodite. Yeah, Aphrodite. And that's what is Apsara in Sanskrit language. Like this, there are innumerable similarities. I've spoken about this and written about this extensively. I'm not the first one to do it, of course. There have been quite a few scholars before me as well. But I think I have my original insights in my writings and in my lectures on these topics as well.
1: Mm-hmm.
0: Yeah. Yeah.
1: Karnataka, I mean, to my surprise, I realized that Karnataka is the centuries even before Krishnadevaraya time, even during the Chola times and all that, Karnataka is the hub for knowledge.
0: Mm-hmm.
1: Because when I went to Hampi, I mean, my mother was born in Bellary.
0: Mm-hmm.
1: So 2 years ago, myself, my son, we went.
0: Mm-hmm.
1: And we saw that the Greek traders used to come in, African, Greek, Egyptian, and Inca traders, even the Inca dynasty traders, used to come and trade with Krishnadevaraya dynasty.
0: Mm-hmm.
1: So, we see a lot of engagement from that end.
0: It was cosmopolitan.
1: Well, yeah, cosmopolitan.
0: Mm-hmm.
1: But where was this history written, or where is this conjuncture of language that happened between Greek and Indian or Sanskrit?
0: It's much... See, Krishnadevaraya is about the 15th, 16th century. Homer is 1000 BC. We are talking about 2500 years before Krishnadevaraya. So, the similarity is because they originated in a similar place, in the same place. The Greeks and the Indians, Bharatiyas, the Hindus that we see today, they commonly existed in the Sindhu Saraswati region, which is in northeastern, the northwestern part of India today, Pakistan, Afghanistan, that region, which was the part of Bharata. So, with the drying up of the River Saraswati, River Saraswati originated in the Himalayan mountains, and it joined near Gujarat. It joined the Sindhu Sagara, what is today called the Arabian Sea. So, the River Saraswati and Sindhu were the main life-giving rivers for the people who inhabited there. This I'm speaking about, say, 8,000, 10,000 years ago. And once the River Saraswati started drying up, the people in that region, they, some of them migrated into the mainlands of India, today's Ganga Yamuna plains, and some people migrated away from India, who became the Ionians. Ionians, the ancient Greeks, who are referred to as Yavanas in the Indian languages. I mean, this has been academically established. It's not that I'm making up stuff or whatever. You see researchers around the world. So, this one place where people existed, they migrated into two or three different branches. Of course, some of them settled in the Middle East, today's Iran and such other regions. Some others went further down, further west to Greece. So, because they have the same point of origin, they have similarity in languages, in culture, in ritual, in thought, etc.
1: Mm-hmm.
0: Yeah. And thereafter, there has been constant exchange of information as well. Yeah. So now, speaking about Krishnadevaraya's times, we had Hinduism or Sanatana Dharma in India, but they were no longer ancient Greeks. They were not pagans. They had become Christians and Muslims already.
1: Oh.
0: Yeah. So, we can't imagine much of a cultural exchange during Krishnadevaraya. I mean, there is cultural exchange, but not in the sense of how Vyasa and Valmiki, the ancient poets of India, would have inspired Homer, not in that sense. Here, it would have been a more

0: trade or economic kind of relationship.
1: So Vyasa and Valmiki were earlier than Homer?
0: Yeah, earlier than Homer, yes, yes. Yeah.
1: That's amazing.
0: Homer is about, I mean, latest 1000 BC. Some people even say about 800 or 500 BC. Vyasa's date has been very clearly established around 3300 BC.
1: Okay.
0: So it's 2500 years before Homer.
1: So when Vyasa was, I mean, if you go towards Bellary and all that, there's a lot of mathas, Vyasa mm-hmm. matha mm-hmm. and all that. They're okay. all originated mm-hmm. from there.
0: Mm-hmm.
1: And that's where they have got this Yantra mm-hmm. Hanuman.
0: Yeah, yeah. Yantra Dharaka,
1: mm-hmm. you know, mm-hmm. where Hanuman is tied yes. up and mm-hmm. for the by Vyasa. Mm-hmm. So that means he was just after Rama's period.
0: No. It's I think that matta there, Yantrodharaka Hanuman, is Vyasa Raja matta, which is one of the sub branches of the Madhvacharya parampara.
1: Oh, I see. Okay.
0: It's not that Vyasa. It's another saint of that name.
1: Oh, I
0: yeah,
1: see.
0: Okay. Of that name, who existed about the 13th, 14th century. And in fact, it's this Vyasatirtha or Vyasaraja, who existed in about the 14th century in Hampi, who was the guiding force for Krishnadevaraya as well as Purandaradasa and Kanakadasa. Purandaradasa, in fact, is said to be the Karnataka Sangeeta Pitamaha.
1: Uh-huh.
0: Yeah. So he was the guiding force there.
1: I see. Okay.
0: So Vyasa of Mahabharata, we hear that he existed in the northern parts of India, and even today they identify something called the Vyasa Guha around the Badrinath region. They also show a Vyasa Guha there.
1: Oh, that's very interesting.
0: Yes.
2: Mira Adivinaro, Arjun Bharat interview. He is really a very talented young person. Engineering would lessi tano. He's dwelling into Vedantam and, onto temple architecture and everything. A very, very inspiring person. So, Mirata, next time I will talk to you Binandi. It is really, he's like our, Manayavantaru, Chagantigaru, like other people in Telugu, Sambhashan, Jesse, Valdu, Valdu, Pato. So, Ippudu, Gandasali Gari, పాట విన్నావా

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0: Hello, hello, and welcome to Fair Comment, news and current affairs reflecting the diversity of Australia, connecting people from all around the nation on the Community Radio Network. Fair Comment is brought to you by Radio 4EB in Mianjin, Brisbane. I'm Eduardo Jordan, and this week on the show...
1: So that allegation was brought forward by the United States Department of Justice on Thursday our time, and now Raul Castro and five other Cubans are criminally indicted and, at least in theory, are to face US court.
0: The United States has officially indicted former Cuban President Raul Castro. What will happen next with Cuba? We have all the details. And also today...
2: This particular study is going to focus on Pacifica populations, on Polynesian communities. And the reason is that, first of all, the levels of these conditions are quite high in those populations.
0: A new research is looking into the genetic factors of long-term conditions in Pacifica communities. Why is it important for these communities to have this research? Stay with us for this and more on Fair Comment.
3: That's Fair Comment.
0: But first, the National Ethnic and Multicultural Broadcasters Council hosted its annual conference in Brisbane this year, with around 150 participants from across the country. This year, the council announced the organization is rebranded as Multicultural Voices Australia, with the purpose of including more media and voices into the sector. NVA elected Irene Beldon Tabu Tabu as their next president under the new name, having more than 30 years of experience in the multicultural sector. I started asking Ms. Beldon Tabu Tabu her thoughts about being elected as the president of NVA.
4: Excited, absolutely excited about the future, where we've, how we've come, and we're moving into the digital world. We see our new logo, which is it's forward thinking, so I'm really excited about it. Really.
5: Fantastic. So you've been in the organization for quite some time. Reflecting on your journey, how do you see the organization as we stand and where it's moving forward?
4: Where you came from to start with was I've been with the organization having a journey. Well, my journey with NEMBC was with the Women's Committee because we wanted to empower women. And so I was the Queensland representative for women in radio, which was great because we got a voice onto the board. Now, I was also, not long after that, elected as secretary for the NEMBC. It's a position I've held since for about probably the last 8 to 10 years. So I've sort of been in the mix of things, you know, the great things, the not so great things, the youth committee, the people, the volunteers coming and going, and the struggle that we have to see, is radio important? Well, of course, it is very, very important. That's the one thing you can carry everywhere with you, is, you know, from the days of transistor radios through to now your telephone, wherever you are. So I see our journey is going further into the digital world because we've changed. A lot of stuff is happening on social media now, and just different ways of how we express ourselves. You know, even the language has changed. And I don't mean the language per se, I mean the way we speak to one another, it's changed, how we present things. So there's been a big, big development there. So, and I'm looking forward to it. But
5: now, it was announced yesterday to all the members of NEMBC that it will be rebranded as Multicultural Voices Australia. What's the rationale behind that?
4: Well, we want to have a look at our old logo. It was developed in the days of when we didn't even have a computer. Mobile phones were just coming along. It's a recognition of who we are and how we are progressing and moving with the times. What happens with a lot of organisations is that they look back at what's happened instead of looking forward. History is history. That's why I call it history. It's behind. So we're creating our own future now. And I think that the new logo and the new title, Multicultural Voices of Australia, that is who we are here in community radio. Not just ethnic community radio, but all community radios around Australia. And I think it's just a sign of us moving forward, keeping up with the times.
5: So we're living in a time, you know, where there's a lot of target towards multicultural communities, migration, all these conversations around, you know, all these voices. why is it important to empower multicultural voices in media and towards the community?
4: Well, I think it's always important to emphasize, like I take in students at home and I encourage them to become involved in the community but not lose their own identity, and I think that's the most thing. That's what's happening in Australia now. We're the most multicultural, and it's a delicate word, that one, multicultural country in the world. And for someone to come from overseas and stay here and have a voice, it's letting them have their voice. They might have been an important person in their own country and they've had to leave for unfortunate situations where they've had to leave. We need them to know that they are still important, empowering them to keep on doing what they were doing. Just because you've started a new life doesn't mean you have to change everything. It means you learn to live with your next door neighbour. I just feel that community radio is a perfect opportunity for those people who have come from somewhere else to share their life, share their culture, share their voice, and radio is a perfect place to do that. And I mean, if you're driving along in your car, it doesn't matter where you've come from, you tune into one of our ethnic broadcast stations and you hear, oh my goodness, I gave a lady a lift the other day. And she said, oh, you listen, and she was an Indian lady. I had an Indian program. I said, oh, you listen to Indian radio. Oh, that's amazing. And I think that's a beautiful thing about Australia, or here even in Brisbane, that we accept everybody.
5: And I believe it's a great conversation starter for the rest of the community to say, oh, well, I am from this place, I come from this place, and this is what we do, I guess.
4: Exactly, and I do that because I've been doing homestay since 1998, and I've had people from China, from Japan, from France, from India, and Latin Americans. And honestly, I have two or three different ethnicities in the house at the same time, and for them to share and to realise that they're not different. We all go to the bathroom, we all cook, we all do. So sharing those things that we do together. You know, we all go for a walk, we all see a tree, we see it a different way. I think that the acceptance, I think that's what I enjoy most about that. You know, my background is, you would say, British, but I was not brought up in the British way, because when I went to school, it was all the European migration. I only had one Australian friend. Everyone else came from either Holland or from Germany or Austria or Poland or you know, it was just, my whole life has been like that.
5: So with Multicultural Voices Australia as your new term of president of the organisation, what does the future look like?
4: The future is so bright, it really is. Just have a look at the combination of the people on our board and you'll see that they are from everywhere. We've got Latin Americans, we've got Chinese, we've got Nepalese and from India. So we've got a great selection there. So I can see our future is very, very bright. And the members of NDMVC, or Multicultural Voices of Australia, are all amazing. They really are. And they're right behind us. So we're going to push forward and represent them all the way through.
0: That was President of Multicultural Voices Australia, Irene Baildon-Tabu-Tabu. 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

0: Last week, the United States Department of Justice officially indicted former Cuban President Raúl Castro with murder. The news has sparked speculations Havana could be next on Washington's regime change list as the fuel and energy pressure deepens. To discuss why the U.S. has charged Castro and what may be next for Cuba, 4EB's contributor Tony Pankaluwik spoke to Associate Lecturer of History and International Relations at Western Sydney University, Dr. James Trapani.
1: So I'm sure all of you would be familiar with the name Castro in relation to the Cuban Revolution and the Cuban government. Raúl Castro leads one of the revolutionary battalions during the revolution of 1956 to 1959. And then after Fidel Castro comes to power, he becomes the Minister for Defense, really, from 1959 right up until his resignation as president in 2019. He is the person who is solely responsible for Cuba's defense. He also is something of a thorn in the side of the United States of America. During the revolution in 1958, he actually takes 50 U.S. Marines captive, and he becomes the focus of the United States in their counter-revolutionary movements after the revolution completes in 1959. This particular indictment is about an incident in 1996 where the Cuban military is alleged to have shot down two planes that belong to an organization called Brothers to the Rescue. Now, Brothers to the Rescue, they were effectively seeking to find Cubans who were making their way to Florida aboard, let's say, makeshift flotillas who were in danger on their way to Florida. But they were also involved in quite a lot of, we call it espionage. They were leaflet-dropping propaganda inside Cuba, trying to initiate a revolution at a time where the Cuban government was very weak in the 1990s. So that allegation was brought forward by the United States Department of Justice on Wednesday their time, Thursday our time. And now Raúl Castro and five other Cubans are criminally indicted and, at least in theory, are to face U.S. courts.
2: And James, why has it taken 30 years for the U.S. to decide to act and not, say, 25 years ago?
1: So at the time, the Clinton administration was livid at what had happened, and they condemned the Cubans quite significantly. Cuba's got this weird relationship with the rest of Latin America where Cuba is seen in this positive way as the one country that stood up against the United States, and they've held their independence for 67 years. After the Clinton administration going into the modern era where Raúl Castro becomes president in 2008, there's actually improved diplomatic relations between Cuba and the United States of America. During the Obama administration, an era which historians call the Cuban Thaw takes place, where Americans can go and travel and be tourists inside Cuba, and the Cuban economy actually starts to pick up quite significantly. The Trump administration, and in particular the Secretary of State Marco Rubio, were very critical of that era, viewing Cuba, you know, they've called it a criminal regime. And during both Trump presidencies, much more so in this second Trump presidency, we've seen a great hostility towards the Cuban Republic.
2: I know it's a little bit of a crystal ball question, but like, what do you foresee happening? Do you think we could see maybe like a repetition of what happened in Venezuela? I mean, what's your thoughts on the situation?
1: So the writing has been on the wall for Cuba for some time. When Venezuela happened in January, when obviously Nicolas Maduro was taken into U.S. custody, the new president, Delcy Rodriguez, stopped sending oil basically on a U.S. command to Cuba. And under threat of heavy sanctions, the Mexican president, Claudia Sheinbaum, also followed that directive. Cuba announced that they are out of oil. They have none. No diesel, no fuel, no ability to run the economy. Cuba is now at a point, because of this oil blockade initiated by the United States of America, that they are either going to have to compromise, or the 67-year-old regime, it's unlikely that they're going to be able to survive the remainder of the year. We think of oil, you can't drive cars, but in a country like Cuba, don't have any electricity. You can't run agricultural equipment, meaning that there's now starting to be significant food shortages. You can't run factories where Cuba makes quite a lot of their own medical supplies.
2: I just read reports, this is according to the U.S. government, Cuba accepted over $100 million in aid money. Do you think, like, with that money, maybe the Cubans could come to some sort of compromise to try preventing any type of escalation in the situation if they get some money to help, say, with, like, the economy and humanitarian situation? Could there be a peaceful settlement? Or do you think, like, just the relations with this particular U.S. government in Cuba, it's hard to see something like that happening?
1: So Marco Rubio said quite explicitly that this money is not going to the Cuban government. It's going to be distributed to the Cuban people through the Catholic Church. So this won't necessarily help the regime. And it's also been made very clear whenever humanitarian aid is coming into Cuba, and there has been significant aid coming in from other partners such as Mexico, it's not to go through the Cuban government and it is not to include oil. So the pressure is still really on the Cuban government, even though some of this aid will alleviate the suffering of individual people by providing foods and medicine to them, and they are in desperate need. So it is a good thing that that aid is coming. But I don't see that as a lifeline for the current Cuban government. You know, there's really two main things that could happen. One, they compromise and someone inside the government steps up in the way that Delcy Rodriguez did in Venezuela, or the government is replaced by one of the, let's call them, exile elements who are currently living in Florida who want to return Cuba to what was before the revolution in 1959.
2: Is there anything else you'd like to add, or is there any talking points I may have missed that you'd like to say just as we wrap up?
1: I'll just add one thing.
2: Yeah, sure.
1: In regards to the use of criminal prosecutions to go after these leaders inside Latin America, and that is the government of Raul Castro when he was still in charge up until 2019, and the government of Nicolas Maduro, they were responsible for significant human rights violations. But I think what's caught a lot of people on the back foot is it's not the international courts who are dealing with this. It's the United States directly dealing with it themselves. And that is a real sharp shift in international norms. And I think a lot of Latin American leaders don't quite know where they stand with the United States of America, realizing that if they are to get on the wrong side of President Trump, they could find themselves in front of a federal judge inside the United States of America, which is something that is new in the international relations of Latin America and something which I think for a lot of people in the region would be quite concerning.
0: That was Dr. James Trapani from Western Sydney University speaking with 4EB's Tony Pankaluik. Welcome back to Fair Comment on the Community Radio Network. Up to our last story. A new research group is asking the Pacifica community in Brisbane to become part of a study involving long-term conditions within their community. The Genomics Research Center at QUT is looking at the genetics of conditions such as obesity, diabetes, and gout to improve the diagnosis and treatment for Pacifica and other communities. Pacifica communities are very diverse and include different backgrounds such as Polynesian, Melanesian, and Micronesian. 4EB's contributor Gonzalo García Durán started asking research lead and director of the Genomics Research Center, distinguished professor Lynn Griffiths, what the research entails.
3: So this study is focused on trying to identify the genetic and the environmental factors involved in the development of a number of common chronic conditions that affect the metabolism of a person as well as the inflammation associated with that. In particular, conditions like diabetes, high blood pressure, gout, kidney disease, obesity. These metabolic conditions are actually quite high in terms of levels in a lot of different populations. But this particular study is going to focus on Pacifica populations, on Polynesian communities. And the reason is that, first of all, the levels of these conditions are quite high in those populations. Secondly, there's been very little work to actually investigate the genetics or the environmental factors in Polynesian communities. Most of the work tends to be done in European populations. And so it's very important to look at more representative populations or underrepresented populations to see if there are different environmental factors or different genetics that are playing a role in the development of these conditions. And the reason that it's important to identify these factors is that it gives us a much better approach to develop better ways to diagnose it earlier to prevent these conditions.
4: Well, you said underrepresented population. Certainly there will be other implications, like how do we really are able to collect that data?
3: Well, this has been the problem. So there really hasn't been a lot of collections of that data to enable these sorts of studies to occur. And that's really what this study is focused on. We've been able to set up a project, develop a clinic or a study site where people can come in. They will volunteer, and hopefully there'll be members of your audience that will be happy to support this research by volunteering. And they volunteer by coming in, giving some of their time, giving some information about their own health, things like measurements of their blood pressure or checking their eye health or measurements of their height and weight, etc. But also they give blood samples so we can do biochemistry analysis, check their blood lipid levels, their cholesterol levels, check for diabetes, those sorts of things. but also enable us to take blood samples for DNA and protein studies so that we can start to look at not just environmental but genetic factors that might be playing a role in the development of these conditions.
4: And what would be the challenge, or what kind of challenge you will have to face in terms of the disposition of the people? Because sometimes probably they are not very open to do these kind of things.
3: So I think in the short term, it's really important that people know about their own health. Mm. And most people do that by attending their local doctor. What we'll do with this study is provide them with a really comprehensive check of their own health and provide that information to them. So we'll be able to tell them if their health is going well, or if there's something they need to watch, or if there's something they really need to talk to their doctor about now. So it'll provide all of a really comprehensive, in-depth look at their own health, provide them with that information, which is kind of like ammunition. If you know what's wrong with you or what's might be something you need to watch, that provides something you can personally then try to change in your life, or things that might actually help you prevent the development of these conditions. So I think firstly, the importance of this is that it provides you with information. It provides your doctor with information. There's no cost associated with that. In fact, we provide a small amount of funds to cover your time, just a $50 gift card, but it covers your time to do the study, which takes just under an hour, about three quarters of an hour. But it also provides information overall on the community. And so we can see if the community as a whole is involved in this, then we can provide that information to the community and they'll know whether they need to have more services here or more doctors watching this, or more groups looking at that. Those sorts of information can help with the environmental factors, but also whatever treatment people may be on. So I think it's important for an individual, it's important for a community, but long term, most of the treatments right now are based on information from European populations. So these may not be the right treatments. They may not be the right ways to diagnose other sorts of populations.
4: Okay.
3: Yeah, so it's important for us long-term to get this information so we can target the appropriate diagnosis, but the appropriate treatments, and they might be new treatments because they might be different things associated with different populations. So there's some short-term benefits for an individual, short-term benefits for a community, and also longer-term benefits, I think, will be targeting things appropriately and managing things properly for Polynesian communities. There's probably two other things I'll mention too. We are working with an advisory committee that's made up of representatives from different Pacifica communities. So they're giving us ideas on the way to approach this, but also what we can do with the information that we get.
4: Of course, yeah.
3: And those sorts of things are very important, obviously, to the communities, but they are well represented now. My background is as a geneticist, and I've been working with various populations for many years, but one of them in particular is the Norfolk Island population, and I've been working with that population for over 20 years, and we've been looking for genetic and environmental factors that relate to cardiovascular disease.
0: Distinguished Professor at QUT Lynn Griffiths Day, speaking with 4EB's Gonzalo Garcia Duran. And that's it for the show today. Thanks so much for your company. Fair Comment respects Aboriginal and Torres Strait Islander elders throughout Australia and the continuing contribution they make through the custodianship of their lands. Fair Comment is produced at Radio 4EB in Mianjin, Brisbane, where we share the world with you. 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I'm Eduardo Jordan. 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
6: 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Welcome along to 2XXFM. We got a special one tonight. It's chilly outside, but it is hot in the studio. 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And of course, in the house with me tonight, King Crusader. He's going to do a number of tracks live and direct on air. 98.3 on the old school, 2XXFM.org.au on the new school. This is People Powered Radio, and we're going to kick it off with a track called Yo Yo Get Funky. I had to think about it for a minute there. Fast Eddie. Crossing over the genres, house music and hip-hop. Full on rap stuff. We're going to let this one ride out. We're going to play another one after that. Then we'll introduce you to the king himself. Not often we get royalty in the studio, but tonight's the night.

0: man, that was a little bit different to the usual house sounds that we play here on 2XXFM and Out of Rhythm. In the studio, though, I'll turn his microphone on so he can talk to us. We've got the one and only Robbie, also known as King Crusader. Welcome along to Studio One. How you feeling, bro?
1: I'm feeling pretty good, actually. Yeah, thank you for having me. Yeah.
0: Excellent. So, why are we doing this? Well, most of you would have known on Out of Rhythm that we always promote Vera Bars, which happens on a Thursday night at Squeaky Clean. And that's run by a young man by the name of Jem, also known as MN Capo. And one of the performers there is King Crusader, who I met a couple of years ago at the Sunset Festival held by the Woden Youth Centre. So there's a bit of a connection between the Woden Youth Centre and hip-hop and music around Canberra, which is kind of cool. Yeah. And so we've been involved in that for a long time, which is an awesome thing to do, which gives a lot of experience to young people. Whether they're doing it tough, whether they want to just get into things, they want to hang around with mates, you know, do some cool stuff. We've had band nights, we've had all sorts of, you know, disco nights, and of course Sunset Festival, where King Crusader, he came and performed a couple of years ago. That was pretty cool. So we're going to do a few of his tracks tonight. So it's a slightly little bit different to the normal house music show that we do, but we got to show off the local talent, of course. And the man himself, he's on a bit of a tour, aren't you? Give us a bit of a rundown of what's going on with that.
1: Yeah, it just kind of randomly started happening as a soft tour, if I should call it that. I don't know. So we're on our way from we've done a couple of shows in Canberra, doing a bunch of stuff.
0: Go, that was pretty cool. So we're going to do a few of his tracks tonight. So it's a slightly little bit different to the normal house music show that we do, but we got to show off the local talent, of course. And the man himself, he's on a bit of a tour, aren't you? Give us a bit of a rundown of what's going on with that.
1: Yeah, it just kind of randomly started happening as

0: the Gov. Yeah, it's going to be awesome. It's a bit of a soft tour. So, and then I'm going to use whatever I learned from all of this planning and stuff to try to get out there and do a bit of a bigger one soon.
1: Nice. Yeah. Sounds cool. Sounds like a lot of fun. Now, King Crusader, how'd you come up with that name? Tell us a bit about that.
0: That's a good question. So it goes back a fair while ago, but it's kind of like, for me, it's like the alter ego that throughout all of the depression and the down times in life, you know. And the thing is, like, fighting all of the injustice that I feel is what's holding me back and holding me down. It's like, it was hard to get out of bed, but one way that I was able to fuel myself was with music. And so while I was doing that, it's kind of like, you know, a lot of people get a bit of an ego about themselves and stuff like that, and they might not necessarily make the right decisions. So King Crusader for me is the person that wakes up every day and tries to make the right decision to further themselves, you know, to get where I want to be in life, you know. You've got to figure out what you're going to do. So for me, it's like King Crusader runs the show when it comes like that, and tries to make tomorrow better than today was, kind of thing. And the name itself I chose, it's like there's this line in an old hip-hop song from Bliss and Esso, and it's like, a true crusader stands up to the man, mind over matter, and turns handcuffs into sand. And so for me, it was kind of like breaking the chains of what was my confinement, which was not being able to see a better tomorrow.
1: Yeah, nice. Yeah. Nice. And it's always cool how music helps in all sorts of different situations, the good, the bad, the ugly, you know. And a lot of people reflect on music, whether it's, you know, classical music, hip-hop, house music,
0: yeah,
1: whatever, you know, rock time. Music, the whole thing. So it's always cool that you can use music.
0: Yeah.
1: To not only express yourself, but also, you know, dig yourselves out of those little holes.
0: Oh, 100%.
1: And, you know, that's
0: like, I call it like calibrating myself or recalibrating myself. So sometimes it's like, for me, when I'm writing music, it's like whatever I'm going through in life is what comes out on the page. So it's kind of like this, I find myself after I've made a song about it, I've been able to process it and digest it even better, and then I can accept it more. But then there's other things, like if I'm listening to other artists' music,
1: it's always cool that you can use music.
0: Yeah.
1: To not only express yourself, but also, you know, dig yourselves out of those little holes.
0: Oh, 100%.
1: And, you know,
0: that's like, I call it like calibrating myself or recalibrating myself. So sometimes it's like, for me, when I'm writing music, it's like whatever I'm going through in life is what comes out on the page. So it's kind of like this, I find myself after I've made a song about it, I've been able to process it and digest it even better, and then I can accept it more. But then there's other things, like if I'm listening to other artists' music, I accept it more. But then there's other things, like if I'm listening to other artists' music, I
1: can. How music helps in all sorts of different situations, the good, the bad, the ugly, you know. And a lot of people reflect on music, whether it's, you know, classical music, hip-hop, house music,
0: yeah,
1: whatever, you know, rock music, the whole thing. So it's always cool that you can use music.
0: Yeah.
1: To not only express yourself, but also, you know, dig yourselves out of those little holes.
0: Oh, 100%.
1: And, you know, that's
0: like, I call it like calibrating myself or recalibrating myself. So sometimes it's like, for me, when I'm writing music, it's like whatever I'm going through in life is what comes out on the page. So it's kind of like this, I find myself after I've made a song about it, I've been able to process it and digest it even better, and then I can accept it more. But then there's other things, like if I'm listening to other artists' music, I can accept it more. But then there's other things, like if I'm listening to other artists' music, I can accept it more. But then there's other things, like if I'm listening to other artists' music, I can.
2: That's good. You need more of a wall than a backboard. You need more of a fall off your horse. But of course, I wouldn't want to call you a crack, or wouldn't want your water in that more. Wouldn't want your daughter to call you on that wall. Wouldn't want your store to the bat in the floorboards. Talk of the laws now, trap with a rat's crawl. Listen, they hiding, find a mission. Go high and defy the division, cause I'm so nice like a vitamin isn't. I'm so bright and efficient that I don't mind at a time I'm missing. Well, that's lies I'm living. In a cockpit, locked in like a pigeon now. Stuck in an assisted living house. Sucked into the system, getting out. It's been hard, what's hard is getting doubts. I've done great, that's never been announced. I just need a mix with a bit of bounce. I just need a hit, then I'm in and out. Nah, cause this what I've been about. Got a life and a vision, I'ma live it out. Big bite, I chew, no spitting out. That's why life keeps spinning around, I guess. It's high time to define my big amount for a nice life. It gets a better pick a route. I'm thinking of picking me up apart. I'm putting together every piece. I'm putting a pin up on the past. I'm giving a pardon to the beast.

0: piece that I eat with a lemon, see the piece that I need and I'm yelling. She a good girl, but she turned bad B for me, cause she wanna sleep with the felons. See what I'm selling, ain't no lines on my stock or my price tag. I'm gonna seek and then keep on rebelling, enhance my life like I'm up in my back. Seated to seated, I'm packing what I have. Better believe that I'm leaving and I'm glad. I need a freight and a freight and a bit of this weed, but begin the beat, I believe it's a bypass. I'm high and on my ass, my high ties at a high glass. High five when you fly by, like ouch, my high, I'm like my bad. Bye bye and then bye back, goodbye to the white trash. I'll reply and smile wide like you can have them and buy back.
1: Well, there you go, Tuesday crew. How about that? I was going to say give them a big round of applause, but there's people applauding, no doubt, on YouTube right now in front of their screens and, of course, in front of their radios or the internet if you're listening. So don't forget, tune in 98.3 FM on the old school, 2XXFM.org.au. We've got King Crusader in the house, and that was Plan of Attack. Now, we were chatting off air before about how the influences of different music came into different genres. So obviously the hip house side of things was, you know, the rap and the hip hop and the sampling was brought into house music, which was cool. And then the hip hop guys would sample things like disco tracks and house music tracks. And of course, you know, things like drum beats were used in not only hip hop tracks, but also house music tracks. So there's a lot of crossover and a lot of cool stuff. And, you know, over the years, I mean, I've got a lot of stuff on vinyl from back in the day. You know, I've been lucky. I saw Public Enemy play, you know. That's saw cool. De La Soul play, you know. Ooh. I saw Tribe Called Quest play, you know.
2: Love that.
1: In the UK when I was there. So, you know, I got influenced quite a bit.
2: Yeah, I bet.
1: But by the hip hop and rap scene as well. That's so awesome. You know, I'm not just a house guy.
2: That's it. That's the way.
1: So, next one up. My name is.
2: Yeah, I thought I'd give him something special, a little bit of nostalgia, and also just kind of reiterate my name.
1: and it's cool because I was at Barabars when you performed this, and it was cool. The place was going off.
2: Yeah.
1: You know, my name is, and you gotta shout back, which is kind of cool. So if you're listening on air, especially the people on the YouTube channel, you can shout back as loud as you like, you know, wake the neighbours.
2: Yeah.
1: We're here till midnight, of course. This is Canberra's house music radio show normally, but we are doing a little bit of a crossover with some hip-hop with Robbie, also known as King Crusader, and we are going to play his track, My Name Is.
2: Let's go. Are we seriously doing this? Yes, bro, go. Do it.

make their payments. Hi, you're my new dad. Oh, I guess you knew that. When you clean this room and only left the walls with blue tack. Did someone else live here before me? That's ominous. And when it didn't work out, what did you do, man? I'm on to yous. And what's that mattress doing chilling in the corner? There's no sheets or bed frame. Did you recently make a porno? Oh, that's the decor. A place for you to make yours. A safe place to play, but it seems the theme is rape wars. You're taking pictures of the room when it's as clean as. Told me to whip it out. They wanted to see my ID. Wanted to see my birth certificate. Now the hurt was kicking in. I asked for certified, but I don't know what version is it. I don't know my versions. I've been working when I should be learning. Moving house to house, north to south, when I keep on burning. Acting out, test my grounds, now I keep on learning. Treat me like a piece.

King Crusader. Hi, my name is Rapid, it's what my game is. Grew up in foster homes of people to make their payments. People that seem to hate it, living their days all shameless. Happiest when they made it to paydays, then it faded. Shaping our future, no wonder it looks bleak now. Under siege and beat down, screaming leave the seats now. I don't live with females exactly for that reason. The same principles that I don't make a deal with demons. I go to sleep, ignore the calls and keep on dreaming. But when they come, I

0: make the payments.
1: Powerful, powerful lyrics.
2: It's a fun one,
1: man. It is a fun one, yeah. But there's a strong message in there.
2: Yeah.
1: And you know, you, as we spoke off air about, you know, where your life has taken you, you know, what you've been through, and you know, it's amazing to see, you know, not only yourself but others in a similar situation to you that, yeah, you know, I personally know now, and to see them be able to get out of that little rut,
2: yeah,
1: make a change, use music. And also to tell their stories as well, which is, you know, fantastic stuff. And yeah, that's, you know, a lot of that, especially the rap, hip-hop music, was a storytelling.
2: That's it, exactly.
1: And you know, it's fantastic to hear. And, I mean, you know, you told me, what is it, 9 years ago you started rapping?
2: About that, yeah.
1: About that, you know, which is cool.
2: Yeah, it is cool.
1: You know, you've got to grab onto something, and it, especially when you enjoy it.
2: Yeah,
1: and I'm glad makes it so much better. Yeah. Yeah, and I mean, you know, from the story in that past song, I'm glad you did too, because, yeah, you know, you're sitting in front of me.
2: That's it.
1: Doing exactly. It right, you know.
2: That's so it, exactly.
1: Living, breathing.
2: Something, you know, that I always try to imbue into my lyrics and my music, especially because coming from such a bit of a dark upbringing kind of thing, and I'm talking to a lot of people about it at the moment. It's like, yeah, like, for instance, today might be the worst day ever, but you don't know what's just around the corner. And you know, the permanent solution to a temporary problem kind of thing is just like hold out for a better future, and then try to shape it however you can, you know.
1: Yeah, awesome.
2: Coming from a place where it never felt realistic to be able to do. Know?
1: Yeah, so, yeah, no, that's cool. And I know you told me that your first sort of jump into music was playing the sax.
2: Yes.
1: Down in the Park Shire Orchestra.
2: Yeah.
1: Now, I've played trumpet and drums in a concert band, so I mean, you know, I know that sort of stuff, so it's cool, because that gives you a good idea of music, rhythm, sounds, and then, you know, you can change the way you do things.
2: Oh, big time.
1: You don't have to play the sax all the time.
2: Yeah.
1: Like you said, you probably can't play it now. Bit like me, if I picked up a trumpet, might not be able to play it.
2: That's it, exactly. But as another reason why I pointed that out is because I actually just bought myself a saxophone.
1: Ah, there you go.
2: Yeah, so I picked it up, and I was nowhere near as like I was, but
1: yep.
2: Hey, it was good to have a little, you know.
1: Little go.
2: Yeah, it was awesome. Cool, it was cool. So maybe in the future we'll see.
1: We'll have a bit of rap and sax.
2: Yeah, that way, well, hopefully. There you honestly, go. That'd I really be cool. want to. I really yeah. want to. That's why I've been wanting to get back into that for a while. And that whole Parks thing, like when you're in part of an orchestra or a band yourself, like you were saying, it's like it's a whole nother vibe. It's a completely different thing. It's so nice. Like one of my favorite things to play was the Jack Sparrow Symphony No. 5 from Pirates of the Caribbean in a whole orchestra, like 40 people with different. It's just a whole different vibe, whole different feeling. It's amazing.
1: Oh yeah, yeah. I mean, you know, you've probably seen around the classical house music tributes. Yes. You know, yeah. they're cool.
2: Oh yeah, they're very cool.
1: There's some classic.
2: Yeah.
1: You know, wicked bangers out there that they play in an orchestra, which
2: you
1: is
2: know,
1: super cool.
2: At my workplace, there's this song that keeps popping up. It's actually the orchestral version of Billie Eilish's My Bad Guy.
1: Yep.
2: So hard.
1: Yeah.
2: It's so cool. Yeah.
1: Awesome. So you want to do another one before we take a little break?
2: Yeah, let's do it. I'm just going to quickly turn my phone a tiny bit.
1: Oh, he's got to turn his phone a tiny bit so people can see him. It's all about the visuals, people, on radio. All about the visuals on radio. Get that.
2: Got to make sure they can see you good when you're on the radio.
1: So the next track is...
2: Bankroll. Oh, no, Natural Selection.
1: Natural Selection, I was going to say. Oh.
2: Yeah, this one's actually my newest song. So my newest song when it comes to releasing. But it looks like I haven't made any songs since like 2024. But I've been very hard and busy at work, and I'm about to start releasing as well. But for now, this is my newest one on Spotify. So if you want to go check it out, it will be there. It's a vibe. It's a whole one.
1: Cool. Righto. Here we go.
2: Cool.
1: Natural Selection coming your way.
2: Am I allowed to move this a tiny bit? Okay. Yeah. I'll just move that like this. Boom, boom. Yeah.

remember they found out the brand that's a kicked off. Energy bows down to sound, not a piss fuck. Never get found out or drown when the lips lock forever around all the hands and the big dogs. Not dogs like Snitch like Snoop. Why would I talk about a bitch like you? I am Masha, picking our shoes. I'm just a dick that your chick might use. Honorable mention. You have got horrible henchmen. Better just bench them. Better got better than your better medicine. Man, them setting them letters for ransom. That's what you've heard. One barbie skills, two birds. It's not what you do with the skills that you get, but it's never gonna be only what you learn. So fuck what you've heard. Those talkers go get burns. I love how the tables turn. Now it's one barbie chills, two birds. She wants up in my section, up in my DMs, chucking up mentions. She wants up in my section, checking my DMs, fuck I might let them. Blush at the love, the attention, rushing in, I am one for attendance. No shit's just factual mentions, she's so rich with an

0: No shit's just factual mentions. She's so rich with a natural selection.
1: And there you go, King Crusader, Natural Selection. We're going to let him have a breather while we play a track.
2: That one's on Spotify. Go run it up.
1: There you go. Got to plug your own Spotify's and your socials, of course. King Crusader on Instagram.
2: King Crusader _ official on Instagram. King Crusader on all platforms.
1: There you go. 2XX crew. Check him out.
2: Definitely, definitely. Thank you.
1: Double Trouble and the Rebel MC is coming up next, and this one's called Just Keep Rockin'. Now, these guys are out from the UK,
2: hell yeah,
1: where I'm from, of course, and this used to be a funky little number that we used to play at raves every now and then.
2: Love that.
1: In the sort of mid-90s, which was kind of cool because it sort of took out from the, you know, the rave music and the house music and some of the chill-out stuff as well. Cool. So we used to play this one. It's a wicked little tune. So you're listening to Out of Rhythm on 2XXFM, Mr. Nige, and King Crusader in the house all the way through till midnight.
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0: Double Trouble and the Rebel MC. I know a few of my fellow UK people that listen to my show after we do it will remember this one. The Wicked Tune. And we have got King Crusader in the studio, and he's about to go with another one of his tracks called Medicine. Now tell us a little bit about this one before we start.
1: This one, this one's actually available on Spotify as well, which is good. I'm too bad at always doing my my unreleased music, so I'm glad I'm sharing some of the one that is released. And this one's special to me in a way, because this was when I hit a point in my life when I was like, look, I need to figure out something. So it kind of comes after Nocturnal, which is it's after this, but it's where I acknowledged the fact that I wasn't okay. And then the next thing was like the acknowledgement that I do consistently run away from my demons and then turn around and let them come. And I need to figure out what my medicine is. And for me, medicine is music. And so it's pretty much about trying to run away from the demons that are trying to hold you back from what you're chasing in life. So, yeah.
0: Right, eh? Yeah. That's a story and a half.
1: Yeah.
0: Yeah, no, that's cool. And that, like I said before, you know, the lyrics in your songs are very powerful, right? And they're, you know, they're meaningful to not only yourself, but they'll probably be meaningful to a lot of other people in different situations as well, which is super cool. You know,
1: it means a lot too, because for me, I share the music. Like, I make the music and it's there, I can listen to it, but the only reason I'm starting to share it more and more is because there's so many people that have registered that they are relating to it, and they tell me. So I get it out there, and then to hear people, when I meet people, I can kind of tell whenever they say, oh yeah, Medicine's my favorite song, I'm like, you've been through it.
0: Yeah, nice. Yeah. So, let's do Medicine.
1: Let's do it. So, is this supposed to be...
2: I'm gonna send you home with some medicine.
1: What medicine?
2: The medicine.
1: Do I really need it?
2: Trust me. You need the medicine.
3: I need the medicine. I run away from the demons and let them in. I don't want to let them win. The depression is stuck in my room like an elephant. I need the medicine. Fighting my demons, yes, I am a veteran. But now it's evident. I do what I can, but I cannot get rid of them.
1: Why the wacky feeling like it's alright? Even though I know I'm stuck up all night. Stuck up on the fact I lost my old life. Even though I tried so hard to hold on to it so tight. Hope I don't ride with anybody else. It's fucking with both sides. Anybody else don't want the fuck up my whole life. I'm gonna try luck again, lucky now both times. Something's in the water and you're stuck at a low tide. Now I'm leaving everybody behind. There ain't nobody in Clyde. She got a body but nobody's inside. Unless you mean the demon, she's one in disguise. Either she's the devil or she's one of his spies. Keeps on showing me your dark parts. Wants to be the one to have the lost love. Really wants to try to make me feel dead again. That's why now I feel like I need some medicine.

0: The elements, fuck your malevolence, I am benevolent. 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Why do I put up with the shit in my life? Everything that I tried, all these little white lies, all the people I love, now the people I fight. It's so different now, the tables turn, so just say the word. Can't take it no more, no, the waiting's worse. Stomach ache, it churns, every moment reminds me that my fate is cursed. But when would they stop trying to always make me skits? Treating me like something that they feel they gotta fix. Stuck between good and bad, feeling like I'm split. When I'm hit by all this pain and I feel I wanna quit. When would they always make me skits? Treating me like something that they feel they gotta fix. Stuck between good and bad, feeling like I'm split. When I'm hit by all this pain and I feel I wanna quit. I need the medicine, I run away from the demons and let them in. Don't wanna let them win, but depression is stuck in my room like an elephant. I need the medicine, fighting my demons, yes I am a veteran. But now it's evident, I do what I can, but I cannot get rid of them. I need the medicine, I run away from the demons and let them in. I don't wanna let them win, but depression is stuck in my room like an elephant. I need the medicine, fighting my demons, yes I am a veteran. But now it's evident, I do what I can, but I cannot get rid of them.
1: The Sound of Medicine, King Crusader. Check it out on Spotify. And, of course, check him out on Instagram. You know how it goes with the socials nowadays.
2: Definitely. Well, for that, as on that note, Instagram is definitely the best place to be following me at the moment. It does seem that a lot of the information is just a lot easier for me to give to the people on Instagram. And then I'm pushing my YouTube and obviously the Spotify for the actual content and the music and stuff like that. But, yeah.
1: There you go. Too many choices nowadays.
2: Big time.
1: You know, when I was growing up, it was a 35mm camera.
2: Yeah.
1: That was it, right? You know, easy.
2: Nice and easy, yeah.
1: And if they didn't come out, too bad.
2: That's it. And for anybody who's listening, so it's King Crusader is actually spelled K-I-N-G, obviously, for King, but Crusader is K-R-U-Z-A-D-E-R. So if you want to find me and you can't find me because of spelling it like Crusader, it's because I shot myself in the foot by changing it to a K and a Z instead of a C and a S.
1: That's cool. That's how we work things out, though, right?
2: That's it. Exactly.
1: Nocturnal.
2: Nocturnal. This is like I was just saying, it's supposed to kind of run nocturnal than medicine. This one is when I had the realization that something needs to change. The realization that I'm not okay, and for people out there that's not feeling okay, you know what? You need to take some time to, it's okay to not feel okay. You know what I'm saying? Tomorrow could be better. So this one's for you.
1: All right. This one's for you, people.
2: Yep.
1: Nocturnal.

I'm feeling nocturnal. I'm feeling nocturnal. 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Why? 'Cause I'm up all night. Act like I'm not hurt. When

off so late. 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That's what it's like inside of me, living my life with anxiety. I can't describe what it's like living my life with something inside that's like of me, something that's fighting me, something that's biting me, something invisible physically right of me. When it is nice to me, that's not a nicety. Stops being me or the me that I'd like to be. Oh, I was just kidding myself. Look what it did to my health. Thought I could figure out shit, so I did, but I was just a kid. I was biting my lip, thinking it might help. Now I don't know who I am. It's lonely with no one holding my hand. Over and over and then overdose that I can, but I won't let go till I'm hopeful again. Won't get known cause I'm over the head. Won't get known cause I'm over my bed.

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I'm not okay, I'm not okay. I wish I was, but I'm not okay. Anybody else know life sucks? Anybody else left life up? Anybody want the goods, I better line up. Anybody wanna stick a knife into my guts? Oh, you better join the line. I would if I could, man.

0: act like I'm not hurt, when the fact is I'm not okay.
1: We are live from Studio One, King Crusader on the MIC. Do you want to do another one or you want a bit of a break?
2: I can do another one.
1: Let's go for another one. Why not?
2: What's the next one? Bankroll?
1: No. Do you want to do bankroll?
2: No. What's the next one?
1: Casualty of Love.
2: Ooh.
1: Got
2: okay. All right. Let's go.
1: We'll do Casualty of Love. Then we'll have a couple of classic house tracks that had some rapping in them. Beautiful. Right. One of the tracks is from the Jungle Brothers.
2: Yes. Love that. That's going to be sick.
1: And the other one is from one of my favorite record labels, Strictly Rhythm Records, out of New York.
2: Awesome.
1: It's a wicked tune. Yeah. I actually played it on vinyl the other night on my live stream.
2: Cool.
1: But we'll play it on digital tonight because we're in the radio studio and I can't bring all my records in. Otherwise, you know, we'd be here all night.
2: Hey, though, we could.
1: We're only here till midnight.
2: We could make a meal of it.
1: This is, of course, Out of Rhythm, Mr. Nige with you, and King Crusader is joining us. And we're doing a bit of a crossover show from house music to hip-hop to rap. It's all sort of intertwined.
2: Yeah.
1: In a fantastic sort of way.
2: Definitely.
1: So
2: I am about to mix it up a tiniest bit more. This one has definitely got a lot of elements of rap in it and stuff, but this is one of my first ventures into a, you know, fusion with dark pop. So I'm doing a little bit of singing on this one, and I don't hate that.
1: Well, let's go. Casualty of Love. Here it comes. 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

I'm only human and bound to make a mistake or two. Where I keep my love is now where I'm keeping my hate for you. My heart was on my sleeve, but you wanted it on a plate for you. I served it up and now you're eating good with him. Shame on you. Started drinking and smoking me all them cigarettes. 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Cause I was so depressed, I started searching for an early grave. Now I search for change, but for pain it's just early days.

0: There you go. Casualty of Love, a cool, funky number.
1: It is,
0: from the
1: it?
0: Man, King Crusader. We're going to let him have a bit of a breather because he's, you know, sort of kind of out of breath a bit. A lot of talking, a lot of rapping.
1: Yep.
0: And we're going to play you a track from the Jungle Brothers.
1: Before we do, I was hoping I could give a quick shout out.
0: You can, of course.
1: For that song, Casualty Love. It's on the way out. It was going to be my next song that I released, but I pushed it back a little bit because I'm working with the man himself, Will Ellis Visuals. We're working on a really tasty music video at the moment. I'm loving it. We're going for this noir aspect. I won't say too much, but I did just want to throw that out there because, like, you know, we're putting a lot of work into even just the pre, like, getting it ready to do the music video itself. So, yeah, we've got somebody who's lending me some really nice old Valiance for a scene, and yeah, it's gonna be awesome. So I wanted to give that a little shout out and a big shout out to Will Ellis for that.
0: There you go. Yeah. And that's the platform to do it on, community radio.
1: That's it.
0: Yeah,
1: exactly.
0: we come here because everybody at the station loves doing what they love doing, right?
1: Yep.
0: And we love promoting local artists, and local music, as well as, you know, even I'll plug my own music down here too.
1: Yeah, good.
0: And that's the way we do things. But this one, the Jungle Brothers. And it's called I'll House You. Running out of breath already, and I haven't even been doing anything. So here we go. Mr. Nige, King Crusader, Studio One, Jungle Brothers.
2: JB's, y'all.
1: Yeah.
2: JB's, y'all.

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1: Feel the bass.
0: Come on.
2: Check this out. Check this out. Check this out.
3: This is a blank one out of this cat. This is a blank one out of this cat. This is a blank one out of this cat. This is a blank one out of this cat. This is a blank, this is a blank, this is a blank, this is a blank, this is a blank one out of this cat. This is a blank, this is a blank, this is a blank, this is a blank, this is a blank one out of this cat. This is a blank one out of this cat. This is a blank one out of this cat. This is a blank, this is a blank, this is a blank, this is a blank.

0: strong. Check this out.
1: This is a blank one out of this pack. This is a blank one out of this pack. This is a blank, this is a blank, this is a blank, this is a blank, this is a blank one out of this pack. This is a blank one out of this pack. This is a blank one out of this pack. This is a blank, this is a blank, this is a blank, this is a blank, this is a blank one out of this pack.

0: Oh, there you go, Yolanda, by Reality on the Strictly Rhythm Records from the early 90s, when that fusion between house music and hip-hop was quite a thing. It's a cool tune. We've been talking about it off-air. And we've still got plenty of people locked in on the YouTube channel. This is kind of cool. So many things going on at once. Hectic. It's a Tuesday night in Canberra. It is freezing cold outside. It's wet. But we're inside. I'm in my t-shirt. I don't know what's going on with the aircon. Probably had a bit of a tizzy fit because it's so cold outside. But anyway, doesn't matter. We're having fun inside. Studio One has been rocking with King Crusader. Now, you know, in your bio, you told me you grew up in foster homes, jumping from house to house. You know, I can't imagine how hard that would have been. And then, you know, going to refuges and all that sort of stuff. And then, you know, time on the streets as well. That's pretty tough. And I mean, you know, even coming in tonight, you would have seen, you know, we got people living on the street that sit outside down here in the Griffin Centre. I mean, there's the reason they're there is because there's a little food co-op that helps them out, you know, and, you know, plenty of people volunteer there, you know, my wife volunteers there as well, you know, and help dishes out the food and everything. I mean, those guys are cool. They're always nice. It's a, you know, it's a tough life, but, you know, you've dug yourself out of that hole through music and you're making a go of it, which is, you know, awesome to see. And, you know, I'm going to touch again on the Woden Youth Centre because that has played a big part in a lot of your lives around town. And, you know, the opportunities they gave to people to come and perform is awesome. You know, I know a lot of the young guys, when they come up, oh, man, you know, it's the first time I've ever done this. And I'm like, cool, here's the microphone. Happy days. Let's go. You know, we have some fun. And it's a nice, relaxed atmosphere. And it's cool. And when your mates are there listening, it's, you know, wicked stuff. So I'll do the right thing and turn your mic on now. Ready for you.
1: Oh, yeah. Love that.
0: The next track is called C'est La Vie. So we're going to do C'est La Vie, then we're going to have another little break and I'll play another couple of hip house tracks from the early days. And then we'll get back into it. So this one, ladies and gentlemen, boys and girls, King Crusader, C'est La Vie.
2: Thank you.

0: Hey.
1: Yeah, hey. No, I only had a couple of days. I told you that. I'm sorry I can't stay longer. I just can't. We still enjoy the night.

look, seriously, if we haven't known each other that long, if you did know me, honestly, you'd be telling me I've got to do this. Because I've got to do this.

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As we get ready for the next one, we're going to listen to a track by Tyree. It's called Turn Up The Bass. And it was a wicked track back in the day. Still a wicked track right now. So if you've never heard it before, turn it up. It's a good one.

The bass.

And this, of course, a classic track from African Bambaataa and the Soul Sonic Force, Planet Rock. The number of times I've played a house music set and dropped this one in, I can't count them. It's always a good tune to play. And we'll let it roll for a little bit longer before King Crusader comes back with his next song, The Bike I Had.

0: day. But anyway, Canberra's house music show taking a bit of a twist this week with King Crusader in the house. So we're giving you a bit of hip house and a bit of hip hop. And of course, we're doing it all live on air on 98.3 on the old school 2XXFM.org.au on the new school. And of course, we are recording the show as well. So it'll be up on my Mixcloud and Soundcloud pages and also on the website straight after this. So you can listen back, especially those people who've been, you know, on the YouTube and hearing parts of it. They can hear it in full. So what we're going to do now is play a track called The Bike I Had.
1: That's the one.
0: Now, you know, you probably don't know this, but I ride bikes. You know, I used to ride bikes for charity and do mountain bikes. Yeah, so, and I still ride bikes.
1: That's cool.
0: Being an old boy, you know, not as fast as what I used to be, but, you know. And one of the things when, you know, a lot of hip-hop stuff came around in the UK, it was, you know, a lot of kids on BMX bikes with a boombox.
1: Yes. Yeah, true.
0: You know, head down to the playground, play some tunes, do a bit of break dancing, and, you know, we'd find some cardboard boxes or something and put them down on the ground so you could do your break dancing skills. I was not very good at break dancing at all, but, you know, I'd stand on the side and have a bit of fun. Yep. And, you know, it was always cool. So, yeah, hence why, you know, I'd still walk around in me Adidas Superstars with me fat laces like a, you know, a wannabe rapper.
1: Fair. Why not, man? Why not? Yeah. Plus, it's comfy, man. I swear. That's the other thing. It's just like it looks good, but it's also really comfy.
0: It's also really comfy, yeah. And of course, Run DMC. You know, what can I say? They had the Kangol hats, the same as me.
1: Yes.
0: And they had the Superstars, same as me. Yeah. So there you go. Yeah.
1: Look at that Kangol hat.
0: Got to love your Kangols.
1: Definitely.
0: So, the bike I had.
1: The bike I had.
0: Are you ready?
1: I am indeed.
0: He is ready.
1: This is a good one, this one. I like this. This is
0: okay.
1: Fun.
0: Excellent. I'll turn my microphone off and we'll turn your music on. Let's go. Cool.

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Hearts are frozen, keep away, never gonna let them close. Better be getting it better than anybody when I get up and go. Better be getting ahead of the best, I'm betting you bet I'm a ghost. 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I'm banging my head when I get up at weddings, and better bet I'll be rapping a toast, to rap it the most. 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

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I'm like a basset hound. It's out of fashion, how? It's out of fashion, how? 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I think I made my point. I wanna

0: That's a fucking fun one.
1: That's a cool funky beat. It's got a bit of drum and bass style.
0: It does. It's funny you say
1: vibes
0: that
1: to it,
0: because the placeholder beat that I used was actually 100%. It's a 172 beats per minute. It's exactly drum and bass stuff. Yep. I wrote it to a drum and bass thing because I was working with a UK drum and bass producer, and we kind of agreed, we're just like, hey, let's mix it up and make it more hip hop. But anyway, so big shout out to Trains. Trains is the one who made that beat for me. He's a producer that I've been working with for a little bit, and we're having a lot of fun with it, and we're doing some random things as the drum and bass inspired and drum and bass actual mixes and hip hop mixes, and just really kind of having fun.
1: Yeah. Wicked. Yeah. Excellent. So let's get on to this track that you've been talking about all night called Bankroll.
0: Yeah. I have been talking about Bankroll all night. Oh, good.
1: So, you ready?
0: I'm ready. Let's go.
1: He's ready. Let's go. This is Bankroll.
0: Bankroll. All these rappers talking about that bankroll. I got a bankroll, it's just kind of adorable, you know? You know what I'm saying? The beggars come up and chooses. Instead of begging, choose to get it, never lose it. It's easy, sad, but never gets a better student that hasn't needed his head but thinks he'll never have to prove it. So, shut up, cause I got math to do. I'm making money in a minute, I'm not mad at you. Paying bills, I need money, and I meant it. So now I'm either funnier, I'm cunty when I spend it. If I'm about to take money, yeah, my bankroll. Hey, bro, I'm about

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Synonym? I just need to stutter for a second just to fit it in. I've been in the gutter, lost my mother, I'm not giving in. Scratch it at the bottom for the bankroll that I'm bringing in. Working hard for the money that I make. I'm pushing past and I'm partially underpaid. They used to call me a rascal in my youth, but the truth is I wish they called me bastard to my face. I used to try cause I wanted them to like me, and if they didn't I would get offended slightly. But now I know that that was my abandonment, making me prepare to turn the tables, make them fight me. Now I'm taking all that energy that ever let me be.

0: I'm sick of them. I wanna hit the roads, go to bigger lands. Wanna do what I hold close, so it's been the plan. Make the music, Crusader is the trigger man. I'ma do this every day when Robbie couldn't give a damn. I mean, Robbie could give a damn, but I don't make him have to, you know what I'm saying? He goes to work, he makes the money, I make the music. Let's go. We'll get through it, bro. We'll do it together.
1: Bankroll. There you go.
0: Yeah. did you hear that, though? It was like blowing out heaps. Was it for you?
1: The volume.
0: Yeah, like everything.
1: Yeah. Yeah. A little bit. Yeah.
0: That's all good.
1: It's
0: all good as long as
1: it's live radio. That's what we're doing.
0: That's it.
1: We're having a chat. We're having a bit of fun.
0: Yeah.
1: And of course, we're running out of time. We only go till midnight, so we've got about 10 minutes left. You want to go for one more?
0: Let's go. Let's do it. Yeah.
1: Let's go for one more.
0: Bloody oath. Next one.
1: Octagon.
0: Octagon. Fuck. All right.
1: So we're going to play one more from King Crusader, and then we'll play another track as we do our little thank yous at the end of the show, of course. Hope you enjoyed it. Something completely different, and it's been a hell of a lot of fun, and the time has just flown by, like it normally does anyway for me, but it's gone even quicker tonight. So let's get into Octagon from King Crusader.
0: Let's do it. This is actually my first song I ever released on streaming platforms. 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

garbage. 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Hit a fan's jam when I attack with a Superman. 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

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Got no prop, drop a loud mouth snitch. They shut down when they found out this. I shut down when I round out kids, but I put the hammer down like a roundhouse.

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I'ma show Canberra how to ride a grime track. I think it's about time someone finally defines that. 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If they're down, don't stand up. Get it knocked around, you're a man in a damn right. Down for the count, can't stand, you're a dead mutt. One last band for the fans, I want a headbutt.

0: first ever song on Spotify. Still there, obviously. Go run that shit up. It just hit 2,000 views or something like that. I don't know. People do seem to like it still.
1: Wicked. All right, Tuesday crew, there you go. And that nearly brings us to the end of the show, which has been something completely different, something completely fun, and a big shout out to Robbie, aka Kring Crusader, for coming in.
0: Is Casabella in that list?
1: That's the last one. We've only got like 2 minutes.
0: No, that's all right.
1: That's all right. But so we got to say thank you to King Crusader for coming in. We're having a bit of a chat on air, so when you listen back, it'd be kind of funny because, you know, there's us talking about, you know, things like your headphone not working properly and all that sort of stuff. But, you know, that's what live radio is. That's what community radio is. It's about having a good time and getting local music out there. So Canberra artist King Crusader, check him out on Instagram. Check him out on YouTube and Spotify. And, of course, if you're around town and you want to go and see this sort of thing happening, Berra Bars at Squeaky Clean on a Thursday night kicks off at 10 p.m. The man himself, MN Capo, he runs the show and he does a damn fine good job of it. And this week, another person who crossed my path from the Woden Youth Centre, young Kieran, also known as Etc.
0: Yes.
1: He's going to be playing a few tunes live. I'm going to actually get down there because I'm not working this Thursday, so that's even better.
0: Love that. Make sure you go see Etc. He's going to do a sick set, 100%.
1: Yeah, so there you go. So there's plenty of cool stuff going around town. You've got to support local, of course. And, of course, you've got to support local radio, especially when it's community radio. We do it for the love of it. We're all volunteers here. So jump on the website, 2xfm.org.au. Check out how you can support by making a little donation. And, of course, you can see that we're celebrating 50 years of doing this in the nation's capital, which is kind of cool.
0: Hell yeah. Very cool.
1: And it's even better when, you know, someone like me comes all the way from the UK and gets to come on here and play some cool house music and also listen to some cool rapping from local artist King Crusader. So it's a thank you from me to you, and good luck with the tour. Can't wait to see all the stuff on the socials. It's going to be wicked as always.
0: Got some great promos ready to start pushing as well. So, yeah. And also, big shout out to you, Mr. Knives. Thank you so much for having me on the show tonight. I had a great
1: time. Absolute pleasure anytime. So, yeah, we might do it again sometime. Of course we will.
0: Yeah.
1: It's going to be fun. So it's for me to say, enjoy the rest of your week. Enjoy the upcoming long weekend. We've got two long weekends in a row. Crazy stuff. It's going to be fun. No doubt I'll see you out somewhere. And I'll leave you with a track called Get Busy by Mr. Lee. We've only got a few seconds to go till midnight and I turn into a pumpkin. So until next week, enjoy the week. Bye-bye.

0: Hi, I'm Peter Kane, member for Ginninderra. I'm at 2XX Studio at the Griffin Centre to congratulate this community radio service for 50 years of operation. There's a wonderful exhibition at CMAG starting on the 6th of June, and there will be a mock studio, there will be photos, there'll be artefacts from 50 years of 2XX's history of broadcasting in the ACT. If you want to be part of the launch, then go to the CMAG website. It's 2 o'clock on that afternoon. Congratulations to all those involved.
1: Okay, I'm reloaded.
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That's right, y'all. We are back at it once again. This time for episode 94 of 1200 Twelves, as heard across the nation with thanks to the Community Radio Network. This is yours truly, DJ D. I will be your host over the next hour as we explore this wonderful medium known as vinyl via 100 DJs from around the globe creating a mix from 12 of their 12-inch vinyl records. Now on this episode, episode 94, we are going to throw back to mix number 48, and it came to us by a DJ holding it down in the UK that goes by the name of Jaff Jervis. Now, he is the host of Blues and Grooves radio show for The Face Radio, Brooklyn and Salford City Radio in the UK. He broadcasts weekly and, of course, has DJed all over the place, including London, Berlin, Manchester, and also does specialize in soul, funk, reggae, and dance grooves. Now, we are going to have him exclusively in the mix right here, right now, for mix number 48, and he's about to throw down 12 of his 12-inch vinyl records right here, right now, for 1212. So without further ado, let's turn those speakers all the way up and let's make way for Jaff Jervis holding it down over in the UK, exclusively spitting 12 of his 12-inch vinyl records for 1212. Let's go.

together. Yeah, yeah. Extend your hand.

Yes, yes, you have been listening to 1212's episode 94, as heard across Australia, with thanks to the Community Radio Network. This is yours truly, DJ D, hopping on the mic one last time to wrap up this episode, episode 94. And what you just heard right there was mix number 48 coming to us from the DJ holding it down over in the UK, going by the name of Jaff Jervis, sending you a big, big ups. Thank you so much for taking the time to put this one together. Yours truly, DJ D, once again, hopping on the mic to back announce the 12-inch vinyl records that Jaff has just thrown down. So he kicked it all off with some Love Unlimited Orchestra with Welcome Aboard, followed by some Herb Alpert with a Rotation. We then heard a little bit of Twilight by Maze, and then some Scott Groups with Expansions featuring Roy Ayres. We then had some Funk Machine, titled Funk Machine, much the same as the group's name. Then some Jason Brothers with Monster Box, followed by one of my all-time favorites, Zap, with More Bounce to the Ounce. You then heard a little bit of Steve Walsh with Letters of Love, followed by Baby O in the Forest. Then some Harry Thurman with Underwater, and the final two 12-inch vinyl records were Japan with Life in Tokyo, and finally, Sophia Cortesis with La Perla. Thank you so much, Jaff. I really appreciate you putting together this mix, and such an honour to have you falling into our number 48 slot. Now, like always and with all episodes here at 1212s, you can catch this one as well as any of the past episodes on our Mixcloud under 1212s, that is 1200TWELVES. And of course, you can actually head on over there to listen to the mix only as well. So big ups, and thank you for tuning in to another one. Yours truly, DJ D, about to sign out, but be sure to tune in same time, same channel next week, as we have another DJ that's going to be holding it down in the mix exclusively for 1212s, spinning 12 of their 12-inch vinyl records. Thank you once again for tuning in to another one. Wishing you a wonderful week to come. Peace out, y'all.

0: Do I lust for you? Am I a sinner because I do the two? Can you let me know? Right now, please. Bonita
1: Applebaum. 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
1: It's a massive year here at 2XX. We are officially 50 years young. 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

And hi there. A big hi. You're listening to the Dirt Music Radio Show, coming to you as it does every week from the studios of 2SER. Stuart Coops, my name, and it's a pleasure to be chatting with you and sharing music with you. If you're wondering what Dirt Music is all about, let me tell you. Dirt Music is a radio show about music that comes from the heart and takes absolutely no prisoners. What you're about to hear can come from right across the musical spectrum, just so long as it's made with no concession whatsoever to fad or to fashion. It is another week, another Dirt Music, lots of music to get through. Some of it's old, some of it's new, some of it, of course, is in between. Very soon, we're going to be talking to Matt Berninger. He of the national fame. He is about to return to Australia for a solo tour. So we'll be having a little bit of a yarn in a while. But first up, Mojo Magazine, one of the few print magazines that I still buy religiously every month. They do terrific cover mount CDs. And the latest one is a collection of songs by Joni Mitchell covered by other people. And I thought we'd start the show this week by listening to a couple of those. Ockerville River doing The Blonde in the Bleachers, and then John Doe and his reworking of Joni Mitchell's song, A Case of You. 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

Two fine reinterpretations of Joni Mitchell songs is a good way to get us started on Dirt Music this week. Okkervil River doing the Blonde in the Bleachers, and then John Doe, you know him from the Los Angeles band X and some very, very fine solo records. John Doe doing A Case of You. Those and many, many other Joni Mitchell interpretations, some new and some old, can be found on a new CD on Mojo magazine. Go check your local newsagent. Those things, some of them still exist. All right, let us move on now. Matt Berninger of The National coming out to Australia for a solo tour, playing songs. I'm guessing he'll play some National songs, but also lots from his solo records. The most recent being Get Sunk, which came out last year. So we're going to have a listen to a song from that called Breaking Into Acting, and then we'll be talking with Matt Berninger. And just to set the scene when we start chatting, I just asked him and shown him on Zoom a copy of a novel called Anyone's Ghost by August Thompson. Obviously the title comes from a National song, and on the back cover of the novel is an endorsement from Matt Berninger. So that sets the scene, but let's have a listen to him first.

0: it's a gift.
1: You should use it whenever you can. You can do it bigger, you can do it like you don't really care. Just tell it.

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You're breaking into acting, gonna make me a fan. Give you something you can work with, and you're gonna make it worth the price of tickets.

0: Good morning. 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
1: All right. How are you?
0: I am good, thank you. Now, I'm just about to start reading this, which...
1: Ah, it's a great book.
0: Is it? Yes, I saw that you cover blurbed it, so and obviously read it. And it led me to think, I mean, you've got Bret Easton Ellis as a fan and this. I mean, do you have ideas of writing longer form fiction or stories, or?
1: That's a great question. I have been asked that a couple of times. I mean, but honestly, I write a lot but prose is something like that. You know, it's not something I have enjoyed sitting down and doing. I've done a little bit of it. Yeah. I don't love it. I think my brain likes to, just likes to jump around and I like to work on a lot of blurry things that, you know, I don't like to work on one big painting for a year. You know, I like to work on 20 small, weird, blurry, ugly, sloppy paintings and then two little sculptures. You know, I'm like, I like to move around the barn and change all my tools and stuff. I don't think I have the patience to focus on a something like that, or not the patience, just the kind of focus maybe or something.
0: Mm-hmm. And so do you write every day then? I mean, is it something you have to do? Because there is
1: I'm writing all the time. I mean, there are times where I'm in sponge mode where you just like, I can't even, you know, you got nothing there. But those are kind of good days where you're just like, the battery is out and you're just, you know, soaking it. And those days I'll just, you know, I'll stare at the clouds or binge watch movies or something. But then after a while I go in these phases where I'll be working on songs or working on collages or drawings and writing and just constantly kind of, I'll be driving and I'll, you know, I'd say, hey Siri, text Matt, and I'll text myself. And so, I mean, I'll have people in the car and I'm doing that and constantly writing everywhere. I write on baseballs and just to, because I'm always having like baseballs in my hand. So I put myself in a situation where, yeah, any random thought that feels like, oh, that's kind of a, why is that? I'll send it to myself or make a note somewhere. So, I do that, and you know, and it's 90% of it just will never. I'll never use, but it is how. Oops, Siri. As I said, she's been listening to this whole thing. I'm going to send this whole thing because I said, "Hey Siri, everywhere." Anyway, goodbye, Siri. Anyway, so that's how I write.
0: So you
1: accidentally turn on Siri, and a song comes out.
0: So you don't need quiet. You don't need isolation. You know, a log cabin in the middle of nowhere to write a song.
1: I mean, no. In fact, I don't even like really have, I have a microphone and I don't have a studio or anything, and the cars are going by and noise and most of my songs have the sounds of traffic and birds and people cutting the grass. All my demos have that. And I find that much, much easier to kind of trick myself into writing honestly when I'm like, oh, I'm just thinking. Like I'm not in the studio or trying to write. I try to put myself in a situation where I have the ability to collect thoughts, you know, and just like a wide net. And so I when there's noise going on in the background or television or, you know, footsteps upstairs or conversations or, you know, or I really write well, you know, I write well in when I'm eating alone in a restaurant that, you know, with a lot of talking, that's where I do my best writing. Yeah.
0: Do you ever fear that it might, you know, that muscle memory might go? I mean, I write books, that's what I do, and I constantly, when I finish one, I have this fear that I, when it comes to another one, I've forgotten how to do it. And of course, I haven't forgotten how to do it. But do you sometimes have that sort of horrible middle of the night fear that, hang on a second, this caper's over?
1: Well, I had a phase that lasted about 8 months. Phase where I couldn't write. I couldn't. Not only could I not write, and it was anxiety. It was the pandemic. It was, you know, insomnia. It was depression. But yeah, I hit a spot where like no, I didn't. Not only could I not write, I couldn't even listen to music. I couldn't even watch television. You know, so that's like sometimes. There's two things. Sometimes your creative flame just goes out, mm-hmm. and that's scary. Yeah. That's really scary. But I've been through a few phases like that, and I know that with enough sleep and just, you know, it'll reflicker. You know, it'll eventually reflicker. And but then the things where you just like, yeah, sometimes you finish a record, or even you just finish a song, or you're working on a song and you listen back and you just don't like anything about it. Like, do I not know what I'm doing, you know, anymore? So that happens all the time. And so I think that is, weirdly, that's part of the that's the addictive part of it. You're constantly trying to prove to yourself, you know, slay that demon, that you can still excite yourself, you can still surprise yourself, you know, and pull off something that works, you know, whether it's a novel or as a song. It's a black magic. It's a strange science of trying to write an entertaining book or an entertaining thing that's more than just doing the job, you know. That's beautifully or uniquely rendered. It's really hard, you know. I would say that's kind of the addiction of it, is how hard it is.

the jacket.

Hi, this is Matt Berninger from The National. I'm coming down to Australia. I'm coming solo to do some intimate shows. Come check it out. And thanks for having me on Dirt Music. Thank you, Stuart Coop.

0: Two more tunes there from Matt Berninger's album Get Sunk, which will no doubt be a significant part of his solo shows in Australia that are coming up. After the first part of my conversation with him, we listened to two songs from that album, Bonnet of Pins and then Frozen Oranges. Here's the second part of my chat with Matt Berninger, where we talk about whether songwriting gets harder or easier the more you do it.
1: And gets harder and harder as you get older?
2: It goes in and out, you know. It's like... There were times, I remember there were times when I was young and it felt like trying to write the lyrics of a song and get the lyrics just right was, the metaphor of just bleeding drops, you know, of blood from your forehead by drop. But then I started learning to just kind of like bleed all over the place and then kind of pull it together later and not try to work on one song at a time, one line by line, and just work on 10 songs at the same time and throw away. I learned how to like throw away stuff that, as much as I loved it, and it's like such a perfect little, you know, couplet or line, it's just, it's weighing the song down. It's like, you know, it's changing the, it's like, it's too, there's too much, you know. The hardest lines are the ones that are the kind of ones that just kind of slide by and don't pull you out of some spell, you know. It's about, so yeah, it, like I said, it's a strange, it's weird alchemy that I'm, that with melody and rhythm and songs and everything, you know, it's that's what's so weird about it, is you can always reinvent how to get in and flip the table on yourself. So yeah, I like to try to put myself in corners and try to write my way out of it. You know, give something a weird title. I'm working on a song right now called "Martini Me Fatso," and I'm like, how am I going to pull this off? You know,
1: it's something that I've never forgotten that Jackson Browne told me, you know, many years ago. He said he was talking about a particular song called "The Birds of St. Mark's," and he said he started it when he was about 16 or 17, and he was 65 before he worked out how to finish it. Does that strike you as unusual or not?
2: I have songs that have taken months and months and months. I have song titles too. Yeah, I mean, I have so many. I have thousands of song titles that I'm like, I gotta write that. I can't figure out how to, and thousands of them. So maybe, you know, like, but I usually don't go back. I kind of, you know. I will eventually go back, but it's strange to go back to just the piles of wild uncrafted thoughts. It can be exhausting to figure out, like, where the hell was your brain, you know? So I kind of like to just keep moving forward. It's kind of like water, you know, like I'm in a river of stuff and I'm kind of, as we go, I'm just trying to cling to bits of it and make something and then just keep floating.
1: And a question that I'm sure you have been asked before, but I'm going to ask it anyhow, if you don't mind. When you're writing these days, does the brain go, this is a Matt song or this is a National song? I mean, is it just really instinctive?
2: My cat just came speaking of noise. Come here. No, I don't think of it that way. It's always like I'm always I have music in folders with people's names on it coming from a lot of different friends, and I've been working with, you know, so it's sort of like if it's from any of the guys in the National, it'll end up being a National song. If it's any like Sean or any like a bunch of people that I've been working on with the solo stuff, it'll be part of one of those records. Or if it's with Brett Knopp, a guy who I made a record called, I have a thing called Elvi with, that, you know, if I'm writing with Brent, it'll be that. So but when I'm kind of doing my writing, I'm not changing channels really, you know, trying to present a different person. That happens automatically, the chemistry of the music and everything. It's sort of like it's like it'll have a different personality, hopefully. And so, but I don't try too hard to define what that's going to be. And the music that just comes out of the rooms and in the sharing files back and forth with the people, that becomes whatever that is, you know. And so Get Sunk was I you know, those songs, you know, are is the chemistry of those five people I made that record with, and I've been touring with ever since. So it's yeah, that's what I love about it, is like I kind of like I feel like I'm in a different movie every time, but I can write myself into it however I want every time, but I don't have different characters for different projects.
1: A couple of quick questions. What was it like singing a Velvet Underground song with Roseanne Cash?
2: That was incredible. That was, I mean, Rose lives really close.
1: All right,
2: to me,
1: okay.
2: And I've been friends with Rose for a while, so we actually did it in Manhattan, in their house, in their brownstone, and John, her husband, recorded. It was so much fun. Anytime I hang out with Rose is a blast. And yeah, and then Trent O'Donnell, who directed Sunny Nights, and has been a pal, and so that was a really fun thing. I love that show. So yeah, I have a lot of really fun collaborators from Down Under and stuff, and if that's that'll be another reason I'm going to have a fun time when I'm down there, just to see some of them. Come here.
1: I can hear that cat, but that's all right. And just almost finally, do you share some of your fellow bandmates' passion for the Grateful Dead?
2: I share some of that passion, but I share the least amount of passion in the band. But I do. But I have. I mean, honestly. Being force educated in over 25 years of in the band and in the buses and backstage, you know, and then eventually, you know, performing and getting to know Bob Weir and performing with Bob Weir, yes. All that was incredible. And I learned a lot. I've learned a lot. I mean, yeah, it's so funny. The guys in the National, everybody's different involvements, whether it's in pop music with Taylor Swift and Aaron and all that stuff, or the classical stuff that Bryce is doing, or the Grateful Dead stuff. Yeah. Yeah, all that stuff we kind of soak in and find that all pretty inspiring, and I like getting kind of pulled into a swimming pool that I'm not used to.
1: And speaking finally of a swimming pool that you're not used to, I'm in America in 2026. Have you got a one-way ticket when you come to Australia, or are you going to go back?
2: I'm coming back. I'm gonna. I'm determined to fix it. Boy, you know, it is a spiral. It is a frightening situation here. Yeah, and it's funny. It's like I'm writing a lot of music, and I'm finding a great deal of solace in making art, and writing a lot of songs, a lot of escape, you know, and I keep trying to, like, I should write about this, what's happening, and I don't want to. I don't want to. I want to write about anything other maybe at some point I can do that. But mostly I've been, I mean, it's, what's going on is in there, yeah, I'm too disgusted and bewildered by it all to be able to really process it, to be honest. So, but I'm going to enjoy my time in Australia, but yeah, I'm going to come back here and keep making records.
1: Matt, thank you very, very much for your time. Look forward to seeing you in a couple of weeks' time, soon. Thank you.
2: Thanks a lot. Thank you. See you soon.
1: See ya.
3: Who loves the sun? Who cares that it makes plants grow?

I hope, of course, you enjoyed my chat with Matt Berninger. After the second part of that conversation, we listened to he and Roseanne Cash doing the duet we talked about on Who Loves the Sun, song originally by The Velvet Underground. After that, a premiere, first time on the radio. Tom Woodward divides his time between Canberra and Melbourne. Had an album out a little while ago called Come Come A Karma. Now he's got a solo acoustic album called Wastrels, and we listened to the first song from that called Sitting on a Railing. And then tributes to two greats that have passed away in the last week. Clarence Carter, what a singer. Lot more to Clarence Carter than Patches. And we listened to Clarence Carter doing Do What You Gotta Do. And then Dennis LeCourier, the main voice, well, one of the two main voices from Dr. Hook, has passed away. We listened to a live version of him singing The Ballad of Lucy Jordan, written by Shel Silverstein and made famous by Marianne Faithfull as well as Dr. Hook. Time for me to say goodbye to those of you taking the syndicated show. Hope you can join me next week for another Dirt Music coming to you from the studios of 2SER and around Australia, thanks to the Community Radio Network. To acknowledge another Bob Dylan birthday, I'm going to finish this portion of the show, as I have done the last couple of weeks, with Javon Jackson and his jazz interpretations of Bob Dylan. This is his version of Like a Rolling Stone.

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0: to walk to sleep. 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
1: Let's go.
0: The dread that I'm dying from drinking to deal with the devil. The dentist to dwell on my death is a dagger too deep for a doctor to treat, or a dropping of dose in despair and defeat. But I don't want to die in the dead that I dug, and I don't want to dwell in the dark as I dream of the demon that dresses in daisies from

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Tune out quickly if you don't want to hear it. See you soon on 2XX 98.3 FM.

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Well, that's

painted the mountains in a hue. Not for me, it was for you, my friend. And when they said to you the end, you set off with their heads. It was a junked up little horse. They were whipping round the course. When the bets were off, of course, they started spitting out.

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1: What you hear on community radio is governed by the Community Broadcasting Codes of Practice. 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
1: Hello, I'm Shannon Kirkwood. The government says it's uncertain how long it will take to conclude consultations with business on its capital gains reforms. The initial legislation for the budget's tax reforms have been introduced to Parliament. That includes changes to the CGT discount and to negative gearing. It's attracted criticism from startups and others. Labor front bencher Andrew Charlton spoke to the ABC about the timeline of the consultations.
2: We need to get it right. I think that's the most important thing, and going through a consultation process that delivers the right outcome is the best thing for Australia and the best thing for all of the investors and startups who want to make sure that they can make their investments in an environment that's conducive to their business.
1: High fuel and fertiliser costs, as well as the drier seasonal outlook, are forecast to impact the national agricultural production. David Wilson has the details.
3: ABARES is forecasting a 5% fall in the value of agricultural production in the next financial year, while agricultural export value is set to fall by $7 billion to $74.8 billion. ABARES Acting Executive Director David Galliano says the value of production is remaining resilient even with the Middle East conflict. He says variable summer and autumn rainfall has, for some regions, limited area planted to winter crops and pasture growth. In addition, he says higher input costs are expected to continue to pressure growers' returns, but drier forecasts will have the greatest impact on grower decisions.
1: The Federal Coalition is calling for parliamentary unity after a Labor MP questioned the validity of the AUKUS agreement. The Community Radio Network's Noah Seckham reports from Canberra.
4: Shadow Defence Minister James Patterson says the call from the Labor backbencher to challenge the future of AUKUS cannot be allowed.
5: We're proud that it was initiated under the Morrison government. We want it to succeed under the Albanese government.
4: Meanwhile, Greens Senator David Shoebridge says the time has come to ditch the AUKUS deal altogether.
6: They literally signed on to AUKUS after a no-docs briefing from Scott Morrison, and they've signed the Australian public onto it as well.
4: Labor backbencher Ed Husic this morning urged his colleagues to reconsider the AUKUS agreement after revelations Australia will only be purchasing second-hand submarines from the United States.
1: Moving overseas, at least 10 people have been killed across Ukraine in Russian missile and drone attacks. Children are among the dozens of people injured in the attacks on apartment blocks in Kiev. Russia says it's in response to a deadly attack on a Russian-occupied student dormitory in eastern Ukraine. The United States Appeals Court has ruled the Trump administration can temporarily prevent transgender individuals from newly joining the military, but cannot remove current transgender service members while the case remains in court. And Californians will decide on a new governor, while Los Angelinos will cast their votes for city mayor later today. An ensemble of actors who identify as having an intellectual disability or as neurodivergent are the first Australians selected as the portrait artists for one of the world's most significant arts festivals. Geelong's back-to-back theatre has received the honour from Paris's Festival d'Automne. The festival will present 5 works by the theatre company across 4 venues in Paris later this year. To sport, Ellen Perez is the last Australian in the French Open. She'll be competing in the quarterfinals of the women's doubles tomorrow. The men's quarterfinals get underway tonight with second seed Alexander Zverev taking on Rafael Hodar, while in the women's singles, Mira Andreeva plays Sorana Castella in the opening quarterfinal tonight. And in the NRL, Xavier Willison will start at lock in place of the injured Pat Carrigan for the Broncos' clash against the Titans at home on Saturday night. Carrigan is expected to be out for up to 3 weeks, which rules him out for the Maroons for the second State of Origin match.
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A few weeks ago, I played a track from Robert Randolph's debut album, Preacher Kids. It was an absolute roof raiser. The track we just heard is also from that album and is a little more sedate, with a New Orleans-style groove and Randolph's amazing pedal steel playing still shining. The track we listen to is I'd Like to Love You, Baby. Hi, and thanks for joining me. I hope in this season of the colds and flus, running noses and congested heads, you are well and avoiding the worst of the bugs. I have to admit I've been laid a bit low, but getting there, but there's always joy in reviewing music to bring to the show. And there's a bit of variety in the mix with some old friends bringing new music to the table and artists that have likely been slogging it out for years bringing their new music to the table as well. Our next artist goes by the name Bumpy. She is Amy Dowd, a Noongar woman who's proudly associated with the First Nations collective Dreaming Now. She released her first album, Morning Sun, back in 2022 and an EP by the same name in 2023. We're going to listen to Kanana, the title track from her brand new album. And for those who might be curious about the name Bumpy, apparently it comes from being a bit of a clumsy kid and always bumping into things. That's cute. Now, here is Bumpy with Kanana.

standing at your front door. You'd come running like you used to do. I want love and understanding.

Phillip Island resident Mark Howard is the artist responsible for that simply beautiful song from his soon-to-be-released album. The track is Heaven Doesn't Need You Like I Do, and follows on from an earlier release, also played on this program, Under Her Spell. There's obviously a heap of experience there, although it's only 3 years ago that he embarked on his solo career journey. His new album, Deep Dark Blue, is expected to drop in September, and keep your eye out for him as he commences touring in August. If you like your music with some soul, alt country and pop elements, then Melbourne artist Akardaman may be a good fit for you. She's an experienced performer as a touring dancer, appearing with people such as Justin Bieber and Avicii, and now she's taking centre stage. Her latest is Falling For You.

out. Banter with the waitress at the roadhouse. You detect the hint of fiendry.

King for a Day is the name of the album that gave us Embers Down the Mountain, our last track. It comes from Chris Wilson, the saxophonist, blues harp player, guitarist, singer-songwriter in bands such as Hiram Scarum, Paul Kelly and the Coloured Girls, collaborator with Diesel on the album Short Cool Notes, and fronting his own band Crown of Thorns. He passed away in 2019. However, his fans are keeping his music alive with the re-release of Embers Down the Mountain. Up next, it's a band from the Sunshine Coast in Queensland, Owls of Neptune, who blend a variety of genres. I found them under the Roots category on AMRAP, the Australian Government project that seeks to give musicians a platform on which they can release their recording efforts. This track from Owls of Neptune is titled All or Nothing.

Best of Bottleneck is the name of the album. However, given the way Sydney-based guitarist Christina Croft plays Sly Guitar, could have been called Full Bottle. My little play on the words Full Throttle. Given the way she uses a bottleneck slide to deliver her post-punk meets the blues style of singing and playing. We just heard Breakaway from Christina Crofts. Now, from the grab you by the neck style of Christina Crofts to this back porch picking style rendition of the Ganga Jang hit Sounds of Then, brackets This Is Australia, reimagined by Golden Guitar winner Angus Gill. It features Mark Callaghan, the original singer and songwriter of Sounds of Then. I think it's a clever redo, which got my feet tapping.

Less Is More Than That is the name of the last track, and it comes from the album Under Columnar Skies, the debut album from Castlemaine's Bad Debts. The band is not short of songwriting talent, with three of the four members writing for the band, and all of whom have previously released albums in their own rights. Melbournean alt-country singer, songwriter Hannah Crossrose is up next with her single release, Passenger Side. It's a song about stepping out in life and taking charge of the steering wheel. Here is Hannah Crossrose with Passenger Side.

Also from Melbourne is Phil Coyne and the Wayward Aces. No doubting where this dynamic three-piece received their influences, Phil Coyne approaches his harp playing like someone who knows he has something to say on it, and you're going to listen. Mind you, that's not a chore. I love his energy. He's ably and fully supported by Oscar Liddell on guitar, who has his hands full as there's no bass in the band, and Will Harris on drums. That was Brother from a live set titled Live at the MBAS. So what do I wrap up this week with? Well, one of the go-to session guys on the American recording scene is Kirk

Butcher. If you're a guitarist, you might have come across some of his free lessons on YouTube. He comes across as a congenial guy, and he's a darn fine player as well. A couple of years ago, he suffered a stroke, and his new album, called Keep On Pushing, is basically a positive message to self about moving on past his health crisis. Fletcher has played with the Fabulous Thunderbirds and toured with Joe Bonamassa. The track I have from the album, Keep On Pushing, is an instrumental called Croak. Thanks for taking this journey with me through Blues Roots and Boots, and as always, don't forget to make a great day.

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1: Hello, I'm Shannon Kirkwood. The government says it's uncertain how long it will take to conclude consultations with business on its capital gains reforms. The initial legislation for the budget's tax reforms have been introduced to Parliament. That includes changes to the CGT discount and to negative gearing. It's attracted criticism from startups and others. Labor frontbencher Andrew Charlton spoke to the ABC about the timeline of the consultations.
2: We need to get it right. I think that's the most important thing. And going through a consultation process that delivers the right outcome is the best thing for Australia and the best thing for all of the investors and startups who want to make sure that they can make their investments in an environment that's conducive to their business.
1: High fuel and fertiliser costs, as well as the drier seasonal outlook, are forecast to impact the national agricultural production. David Wilson has the details.
3: ABARES is forecasting a 5% fall in the value of agricultural production in the next financial year, while agricultural export value is set to fall by $7 billion to $74.8 billion. ABARES Acting Executive Director David Galliano says the value of production is remaining resilient even with the Middle East conflict. He says variable summer and autumn rainfall has, for some regions, limited area planted to winter crops and pasture growth. In addition, he says higher input costs are expected to continue to pressure growers' returns, but drier forecasts will have the greatest impact on grower decisions.
1: The Federal Coalition is calling for parliamentary unity after a Labor MP questioned the validity of the AUKUS agreement. The Community Radio Network's Noah Seckham reports from Canberra.
4: Shadow Defence Minister James Patterson says the call from the Labor backbencher to challenge the future of AUKUS cannot be allowed.
5: We're proud that it was initiated under the Morrison government. We want it to succeed under the Albanese government.
4: Meanwhile, Greens Senator David Shoebridge says the time has come to ditch the AUKUS deal altogether.
6: They literally signed on to AUKUS after a no-docs briefing from Scott Morrison, and they've signed the Australian public onto it as well.
4: Labor backbencher Ed Husic this morning urged his colleagues to reconsider the AUKUS agreement after revelations Australia will only be purchasing second-hand submarines from the United States.
1: Moving overseas, at least 10 people have been killed across Ukraine in Russian missile and drone attacks. Children are among the dozens of people injured in the attacks on apartment blocks in Kiev. Russia says it's in response to a deadly attack on a Russian-occupied student dormitory in eastern Ukraine. The United States Appeals Court has ruled the Trump administration can temporarily prevent transgender individuals from newly joining the military, but cannot remove current transgender service members while the case remains in court. And Californians will decide on a new governor, while Los Angelinos will cast their votes for city mayor later today. An ensemble of actors who identify as having an intellectual disability or as neurodivergent are the first Australians selected as the portrait artists for one of the world's most significant arts festivals. Geelong's back-to-back theatre has received the honour from Paris's Festival d'Automne. The festival will present 5 works by the theatre company across 4 venues in Paris later this year. To sport, Ellen Perez is the last Australian in the French Open. She'll be competing in the quarterfinals of the women's doubles tomorrow. The men's quarterfinals get underway tonight with second seed Alexander Zverev taking on Rafael Hodar, while in the women's singles, Mira Andreeva plays Sorana Castella in the opening quarterfinal tonight. And in the NRL, Xavier Willison will start at lock in place of the injured Pat Carrigan for the Broncos' clash against the Titans at home on Saturday night. Carrigan is expected to be out for up to 3 weeks, which rules him out for the Maroons for the second State of Origin match.
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7: Hi, I'm Peter Kane, member for Ginninderra. I'm at 2XX Studio at the Griffin Centre to congratulate this community radio service for 50 years of operation. There's a wonderful exhibition at CMAG starting on the 6th of June, and there will be a mock studio, there will be photos, there'll be artefacts from 50 years of 2XX's history of broadcasting in the ACT. If you want to be part of the launch, then go to the CMAG website. It's 2 o'clock on that afternoon. Congratulations to all those involved.

0: Tom.
1: Good morning, Noah. You let me pick a song.
0: I did. And what a song it is.
1: I chose the theme song from Flash by Queen.
0: And it certainly is one hell of a way to start today's edition of Breakfast. Welcome to TXX, People Powered Radio.
1: I like, there's a line in this song. It's from the movie. She's saying it right now. Oh, we missed her. But she says, Flash, Flash, I love you, but we only have 17 hours to save the Earth.
0: Oh, wow.
1: You know how people talk.
0: Yeah, this is, and they sure did too.
1: We're all saying that.
0: It's such a, it's like the trailers that really, oh, I wonder what's going to happen.
1: Yeah.
0: Don't even need to see the film now.
1: Do you know anything about Flash Gordon?
0: I know that the, is that, not see, the boar worms, is that, sorry, this might be something else.
1: That's okay. It goes without saying to a listener this morning that we don't have any interviews lined up, so we're going to be doing a lot of wheel spinning.
0: And a lot of songs. I accidentally went and bought records on the weekend, so we're going to be playing a stack of those.
1: Nice. Ooh, the second they get...
0: shooting someone now.
1: Oh, yeah, no, there's lots of, like, verbatim. Dispatch
0: War Rocket Ajax to bring back... Wow, this is quite something.
1: Dispatch War Rocket Ajax to bring back his body.
0: Wow. Is that Dionne Warwick? Sorry. Thanks.
1: Yeah, you play those dollar records you bought. That's a tax deduction.
0: I sure hope it is.
1: So yeah, we gotta burn through these.
0: Yeah, absolutely. And our feature album of today is one that I think is actually quite incredible. So that's exciting. We're going Bee Gees. Thoughts on that, Tom?
1: I don't understand the Bee Gees, broadly speaking, is my problem with the Bee Gees. Mm. Oh, not that I have a problem with the Bee Gees, but my difficulty with the Bee Gees, maybe. But I'm from Queensland, so I'm familiar with Redcliffe and a mural of the Bee Gees.
0: Yep, you've got a street.
1: I think they do too. Yeah. I used to sometimes ride to Redcliffe to get fish and chips, and then you'd see pictures of the Bee Gees.
0: That's a great, great way to find fish and chips.
1: That's all I got. I don't know. Do they sing Staying Alive?
0: They do.
1: There we go.
0: We will not be hearing that today.
1: Lame.
0: Sorry, Tom. But we're doing their 1974 album, Mr. Natural, which I think is actually amazing.
1: 74.
0: As that fades in softly now, we're going to quickly talk about the weather. It's currently 10.6 degrees, feels like 5.2 in Canberra. We're heading to a top of 13 today. Some possible showers later on. Well, throughout the whole day, to be honest. So brace yourself. And it was really windy. If you were up earlier, it was really windy. It's not anymore. Anyway, here's the first song of our feature album.

0: sports and strangers on a train.
1: Very, I'm going to do this thing maybe all show where I can't remember the names of anything. Red Simons was in what band?
2: Skyhooks.
1: So good. And that band we just listened to.
2: Yep.
1: The Sports. Reminded me of the Skyhooks.
0: Nope, there's no the in Skyhooks.
2: Oh, you're testing me, Tom.
1: Would you say that comparison is apt or even relevant? No.
0: Sorry. I really didn't ask that at all. Look, I'd say a fair point. They're both Australian, but...
1: Well, that's all I was alluding to.
0: Skyhooks are a weird mix of, like... They seem to be like kind of poppy and kind of rocky, but kind of separately.
1: Like a weird mix of like Red Simons and non-Red Simons is how I would describe Skyhooks.
0: Yeah, sure. Yeah. I mean, I think of songs like All My Friends Are Getting Married, and it's like, well, that's not really that heavy, but also it's just like 4 years earlier, so it's just kind of the vibe, kind of the mood. Anyway, that's not all they did, and that's not what we're necessarily here to talk about.
1: What are we here to talk about,
0: Noah? I don't know, Tom. I said that, and I immediately regretted it.
1: That's all right. I'm sure you've got a great conversation piece.
0: Well, I do actually have for the next song. So while I awkwardly try and go over here and put it on the record player, what did we have as our feature album last week?
1: I don't remember.
0: Come on.
1: Was it Bruce Springsteen?
0: No.
1: Was it Steely Dan?
0: No.
1: Why wasn't it Bruce Springsteen or Steely Dan?
0: I don't have it.
1: Fair enough. No, I do. It was Paul McCartney.
0: No.
1: Damn. That was such a good week, though.
0: That was a good week.
1: Ram.
0: It was not last week.
1: Well, if it wasn't Paul McCartney... it would have been something that related to Paul McCartney in some way.
0: No.
1: 75?
0: No. Okay, so this is... let's shoot this horse. It was... oh, my gosh. David Bowie. We did Heroes from that sort of, like, weird, moody, late 70s period.
1: We can agree to disagree.
0: So, yes. So I thought I'd play one of the records I picked up on the weekend, which has a similar kind of vibe purely because of the singer, and it's the... guy, you know the song Pop Music?
1: Yes.
0: Yes. So classic one-hit wonder of the late 70s, which in itself suggests that there should not be any sort of follow-up song or hit. And I found his second single.
1: Whoa.
0: Yeah, for $2. And it's great. I absolutely love it because it's weird and really stupid. And you think, of course this was not successful. No one would have bought this after Pop Music. And it also is like the most pristine single I've ever bought, which makes me think the person who originally owned it went, this sounds...
1: Yeah, this sounds very... Well, does it sound like... We'll find out.
0: Yeah, indeed. So to kind of continue his theme of just listing music genres, this one's called Moonlight and Muzak.
1: This is a sequel.
0: Yeah, it really is. And it's sort of about the Cold War, but I wouldn't read into it too much, to be honest.
1: Cool. David Bowie connection.
0: There we go.
1: Nice.
0: Oh, I'm better at this than I thought.
1: Nice.
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0: Well, whatever the hell that was.
1: I loved that.
0: Yeah.
2: That was, I honestly, I didn't think he could follow up pop music with something that wasn't going to depress me.
0: It got close.
2: But there were some interesting choices. You know, he, that really like prototypical synth.
0: Mm-hmm.
2: We're just saying it kind of felt like the theme song to like Round the Twist or like something like early Australian family.
0: I don't slightly know if unhinged.
2: You've ever seen the film Emerald City by David Williamson? It has an insane soundtrack, but all of it sounds exactly like that.
0: Great.
2: Yeah. Would not recommend the film.
0: Okay, pity. Anyway, we're going to go to our feature album again, which of course is still the Bee Gees with Mr. Natural, which this album, fun fact, this is kind of like at the end of a string of really rubbish decisions that they made in the early 70s of really, really awful records. If this hadn't been as good as it is, I don't think they would have kept making music. And if they didn't, their next album, which had Jive Talking and everything on it, wouldn't have been massive. And they wouldn't have kind of let white people do disco, I guess.
2: Jive Talking and everything else?
0: And everything else.
2: Wow.
0: The things you actually know. I mean, imagine a world without that. Some people would, but I wouldn't because I like them. Anyway, this is... Brace yourself. This is a twofer. This is Throw a Penny and Down the Road. It's a bit weird. Good luck.

0: They go the Bee Gees with Throw a Penny and Down the Road. Two wildly different songs, but...
1: You're telling me that was two songs?
0: That was two songs.
1: Because for a second there, I thought it might be three songs.
0: It honestly could have been. What a hoot. And as I was saying emphatically, repeatedly during that song, Throw a Penny was actually the second single off the album. It just... I don't understand who that's for.
1: I think...
0: Like, it's a great song, but what?
1: They aspirationally overestimated the tastes of the public.
0: Oh.
1: That they were like, yeah. Maybe we're moving into an avant-garde period. Avant-garde is about to enter the mainstream, and we are going to ride the wave.
0: Yes, the Bee Gees will bring us.
1: Exactly. Get out of here, Beatles.
0: Yeah.
1: This is my revolver.
0: Ooh. Well, no. Well... To be honest, there is some credit to that because it's a very, as you were saying, it's quite a weird mix of songs. So far we've had, I don't think there's any common link between the three songs we've heard off the album.
1: All by the Bee Gees.
0: Well, that, yeah, but...
1: All on the same album. That's two links okay. I just did seamlessly.
0: Okay.
1: Effortlessly.
0: I'm getting steamrolled here. This is not good.
1: I'm winning the radio show.
0: Oh, no. Well, we're going to go to another song then, Tom, because I don't like that very much. We're going to Fleetwood Mac.
1: Nice.
0: Can you guess what song it is?
1: Rumours.
0: Nope.
1: Tusk.
0: Nope. It's
1: The Chain.
0: It's one of their album tracks off their self-titled 1975
1: Fleetwood Mac.
0: Album. I think this song's really good. It's really soft, so whoops, sorry, but this is great.
1: You Make Loving Fun.
0: No.
1: Big Love.
0: No. It's called Warm Ways.
1: I don't know that one.
0: Okay.

0: Peter, Paul and Mary there.
1: Getting some digs in.
0: Yeah, really digging at anyone who's not them, to be honest.
1: Showing the mummers and the puppers what's what.
0: And you know what's funny is I've seen some people say, oh, no, they're really just paying homage to their colleagues, you know, their peers. And I really don't think so.
1: What forums could you possibly be in that people are discussing that track?
0: The internet.
1: Interesting.
0: People who sit at their keyboards often are on the internet.
1: Keyboard warriors.
0: Particularly in music spaces, I'm sure we're all aware. But yeah, no, that was inspired by... I don't know if you've seen the really, really depressing song of theirs, 500 Miles, getting the runaround on Instagram lately.
1: Surely that's not originally by them.
0: I am actually not sure it isn't.
1: I'm pretty sure it's like one of the like folk staples. I think it's been around for...
0: based on another one, but it isn't. I think there's another older one called 900 Miles, is my understanding.
1: All right, well...
0: which is a bit of a, like, I'm actually you, but I fear...
1: Well, I was like, I don't think they wrote it originally, and you said, oh, well, maybe it's based on.
0: Well,
1: Well,
0: no, I mean, I think with all folk music, and especially of the early 60s, I don't think any of it's original, really, because it's all either based on what Bob Dylan just wrote.
1: Well, I was just going to start throwing around Bob Dylan tracks, but yeah.
0: Or it's going to be like some ancient song since the dawn of time, or at least, you know, since the 20s. And it's, yeah, I don't know if that is original. Anyway, I saw that on Instagram and thought, wow, that's actually a pretty good song. And so when I went buying records on the weekend, of course, you see your obligatory dozen copies of Peter, Paul and Mary records.
1: Of course.
0: And I thought, hey, yeah, stuff it. Let's actually get... I got two. So I got their first one, which has that on it, which we don't have here today. But it's not bad.
1: Next week, tune in.
0: Oh, I don't know if it's that. I think they have a reputation of being like grandma music in some ways. So I fear we might...
1: Yeah, because we'd never play grandma music, would we, Noah?
0: Tom.
1: We would never...
0: Don't be mean. Don't be mean.
1: Also, David Neal writes that 500 Miles may be related to the older folk song 900 Miles, which I was sure you were making up, but yeah, you were right. You were right.
0: I like this show.
1: And when you're right, you're right.
0: So yes, and that came from their, I think, 1967 album, which is called Album 1700 because, and get this, it's Album 1700 for Warner Music, I think they were on.
1: Oh, I thought you were going to say
0: yeah, they wrote 1,700 albums in a 3-year period.
1: What an insane marketplace.
0: And, to be honest, weird thing with this, it's got their version of Leaving on a Jet Plane on it, which did get to number one, but like 2 years later... which is not actually a common thing for that era. I know that lately we've had a few songs that kind of get resurrected a few years after the fact. But
1: they didn't have TikTok, so how are songs...
0: How did they do it?
1: How did anything get popular?
0: I think it's because John Denver wrote it and he started getting around.
1: That makes sense. But the...
0: wrong word.
1: The Peter, Paul and Mary version is so beautiful with the double bass. It's such an amazing arrangement. Yeah. I like John Denver, but I'll say it. I think Peter, Paul and Mary's version is better.
0: Yeah.
1: I really always struggle with their name.
0: Peter, Paul and Mary.
1: Yeah.
0: It's only three names.
1: I know, but it could be any three names.
0: It could be. John, Cindy and Marie.
1: Better. I'd listen to them.
0: Yep. Especially because I somehow tried to think of three unique names and I thought of Marie.
1: Yeah.
0: Which is essentially Mary. So we're doing great.
1: Yeah, all those improvisers, they make this look so easy.
0: Yeah.
1: Little do we know. What's next?
0: Would you like a song that you know, Tom?
1: Is it Leave You on a Jet Plane by John...
0: I'm not that... John.
1: Sandy. John. And Rizzo.
0: You know, great Grease soundtrack.
1: Yep, that was Grease. I was doing the Grease soundtrack.
0: Fifth side of the Grease soundtrack has their version of Leaving on a Jet Plane. So moving.
1: Like, leaving on a...
0: They start doing the twist over it, yeah.
1: Like leaving on a car, because that's how they leave.
0: Yeah.
1: Spoilers for Grease. Sorry. That's how Grease ends.
0: Gosh, it's not like we've had nearly 50 years to watch it. No, we're going... I actually don't know what year this is. And this goes to show how much I don't know about this band, really. At all.
1: But I'll know it.
0: You better.
1: Great.
0: Because we have things to fill. And I'm going to play it in the background and hopefully you'll be able to intro what it is.
1: Oh, this is Reelin' in the Years by Steely Dan. Fantastic.
0: You're welcome.

0: There goes Boudreaux with Ready for the Sky. Look at that, something modern.
1: Grandma music. No, that wasn't grandma music.
0: Rude.
1: No, I mean, I just, in contrast to all the grandma music.
0: Yeah, the grandma
1: played.
0: Music before, bloody Steely Dan.
1: Yeah, that was awesome. That was so sick. I know, yeah. Maybe one of the greatest guitar solos of all time.
0: It's not bad, yeah.
1: No, it's probably one of the greatest guitar solos of all time. But because that solo is so good, people don't respect how good the like driving bass line in that track is.
0: Mm.
1: And just with that Steely Dan gleam of production value, we should listen to some more Steely Dan.
0: Fine.
1: I know. I don't engage with the curation of the music at all, but I'm hooked now.
0: Yeah,
1: there's so many good songs.
0: It took
1: songs,
0: us a few weeks, but Tom's
1: suddenly,
0: happy to be
1: suddenly
0: here.
1: I'm invested.
0: At last,
1: it finally makes sense.
0: Yeah.
1: You probably have something else.
0: Yeah, you're not going to like the next. Thing,
1: I know, I'm not.
0: We're going.
1: Nothing can follow that.
0: We're going back to our feature album today.
1: Just quickly before we do.
0: I'm sorry.
1: You had a thing going. But what was that track we just listened to?
0: That was Ready for the Sky by Boudreaux.
1: Cool. I liked it.
0: And it's Australian, so it's good.
1: That I genuinely feel that way. I like Australian music and Steely Dan. Going back to the feature
0: God
1: album
0: help
1: of the
0: us
1: week.
0: If you're not in that category. We're going back to the Bee Gees once again, their 1974 album. Mr. Natural. We're not actually up to the title track yet. For some reason, they bury that as track two, side two. So we're not there yet. But we have flipped. The last two tracks on side one are fine. Couldn't be bothered. So we're going first track of side two, probably the heaviest, strangest song, but in some ways... Yeah, it's interesting themes about parents, maybe. Well, actually, we don't know, because the Bee Gees write lyrics, and I don't think they tell us what they mean.
1: I don't know. Did the Bee Gees have parents?
0: Yep.
1: Huh. See, I didn't know that.
0: Well, because they started as a group.
1: There's no way you have something you could do with what I just said.
0: Well,
1: where were you going?
0: I was
1: going
0: to say their father worked in a dance band, but in the 50s he ran out of work because they weren't really a thing anymore. So then he's like, oh, I'll get my children to become the main breadwinners of the household. And then he did. And so when Barry was 12 and then the twins were 9 or 8, that's when they start making money for the family in the early 60s.
1: I think I see a dark Dutch documentary coming out. That all sounds...
0: It's the Bee Gees. Unfortunately, no one can look past their disco stuff. So let's try and look past their disco stuff.
1: Yay!
0: This song's called Dogs.

0: Woofed. There goes Dogs by the Bee Gees.
1: Woof.
0: Woof indeed. We're going to stick with the Gib theme and go to the fourth Gib. Do you know his name?
2: I didn't know there was a fourth Gib.
0: Didn't know.
2: This. We don't have enough time to discuss this.
0: There's a fourth Gib.
2: Was he in the Bee Gees?
0: No.
2: He had his own thing.
0: He was like 10 years younger. Yeah.
2: What?
0: I know.
2: What was his band called?
0: He didn't have a band. He was a solo artist.
2: What was his name?
0: Andy.
2: Andy Gibb.
0: Correct. Andy Gibb. Here's a song off his album. I think it's his second album, Shadow Dancing. This is not Shadow Dancing. And it's not the single that you'd know either. This is a song that I found, 2 days ago and thought, wow, this is pretty neat.
2: Andy Gibb.
0: Let's make sure it's set to 33 and not 45.
2: That's my bad.
0: Nope, that was me. Here is Good Feeling.

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1: Good morning, I'm Laura Devoy. New research shows Australians are continuing to report issues with contacting emergency services. 8% of respondents to a survey commissioned by the Australian Communications Consumer Action Network reported they or a family member were unable to contact 000 from a mobile phone due to an outage in the past 12 months. That number is down from 10% in March. The survey also found nearly 90% of Australians support government-mandated minimum standards for emergency call reliability. Consumer group Choice has raised concerns about the scale of harm being caused by unsafe products sold online. A new report has found 6% of people who purchased products online in the past 2 years suffered an injury or property damage as a result of an unsafe product. Choice says potentially banned products are among those identified for sale from stores such as eBay, Amazon and Temu. The consumer regulator is taking legal action in regards to products containing unsafe batteries and magnets. Online safety experts say harmless flirtation on a dating or social media app could be the first step in a sextortion scam. Last year, eSafety received more than 3,300 reports of sexual extortion. 90% of victims were young males aged 16 to 24. It's launched a new campaign which uses generative artificial intelligence to expose the deceptive tactics used to ensnare young men and help victims spot the warning signs. Speaking to the ABC, eSafety Commissioner Julian Mangrant explained what victims should do.
2: Our message is, if this happens to you, report it, get help, get support, but also collect evidence and block.
1: The head of the United Nations says the world must treat the new phase of the weather pattern El Niño as an urgent climate warning. There's an 80% chance an El Niño will form in the coming months, the BBC's Enbarasan Etirajan reports.
3: The weather pattern caused by a periodic warming of sea surface temperatures in the Pacific Ocean has often contributed to extreme weather around the world. In some regions, surging heat is the danger. In others, varying quantities of rain. Its effect on the South Asian monsoon is likely to be among the most consequential. Indian forecasters have warned of the lowest rainfall in 11 years because of El Niño. The monsoon normally delivers about 70% of annual rain to the country, where half of farmlands lack consistent irrigation.
1: Two anniversaries are being recognised by the Australian National Maritime Museum's Purling Elders exhibition. The official opening in Sydney today on Mabo Day marks the 34th anniversary of the historic High Court decision. It also marks the 90th anniversary of 1936 strike action. Speaking to National Radio News, Head of Indigenous Programs Matt Pohl explains how this strike proved historically significant.
4: The anniversary of the 1936 Torres Strait Island strike. So that strike was the Purling boat workers who inspired the Aboriginal wharf workers here in Sydney to organise their own protest in 1938.
1: Turning to sport, in tennis, Marta Kostyuk has reached her first Grand Slam semi-final. The women's 15th seed defeated 7th seed Elena Svitolina 6-3, 2-6, 6-2 at the French Open. Her next opponent will be 8th seed Mira Andreeva, who defeated 18th seed Sorana Kirsteja this morning.
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0: at last the title track of the album. That's Mr. Natural by the Bee Gees.
1: It's good.
0: Cool. Good.
2: There's so much Bee Gees.
0: Yep.
2: You know, it's like, what are they?
0: Yeah.
2: Like, would you call this a jazz album?
0: No.
2: Disco?
0: No.
2: Heavy metal?
0: God, no. Sorry.
2: Well, rule of threes. I'm obviously going to stop listing things now, and you're going to come in and say, it is a...
0: record with cool. music. It genuinely, like, I don't know. It's great because it's random, but it's also, I guess it's just pop, but that seems unfair when you think of what else was happening at the time. And you know what we haven't done?
2: Describe the front cover.
0: What does it look like, Tom? What's happening?
2: Oh, gosh, this is very difficult.
0: It is.
2: It is an external shot looking into a sort of 80s-style hotel bar, maybe. We can see a gentleman wearing a hat, and he's leaning against the window, and he kind of looks like one of the guys from Waiting for Godot. In the top left, it says, Bee Gees, Mr. Natural, in red and blue neon, respectively. However, I don't think it's real neon. It looks like it's been...
0: I don't know. I think it is... Because look at... Hang on. Look at the shadows. You can see the blue and the red separately on Old Mate's arm when he's lifting him off.
2: No.
0: Okay.
2: So there's some neon that Noah thinks is real and I think is fake. Google it and send us a letter.
0: Yes.
2: It's a simple two-step process. All you need to do is Google it and then send us a letter. Actually, that does kind of look like an electric... No, I stand by.
0: Again, look at the dude on the back. The shadow on his white shirt. You can see the two colours from the neon.
2: Oh, no. I'm not arguing that the light doesn't exist.
0: Oh, do you just not think it's real?
2: Did we have LEDs back in... We only need to talk about this album cover for another, 30 minutes, right?
0: No. Yeah. We'll get to the light fixtures in the back. And can't get
2: yeah, thoughts. Cool. And then on the back, the gentleman wearing the hat from Waiting for Godot is being removed by who I can only assume is the manager of the bar.
0: Yeah, it's a real dramatic scene.
2: Do we think the man in the hat is Mr. Natural?
0: Probably. I mean, he looks very like, oh, here I am on the front cover. So
2: that makes sense.
0: I think that's the vibe.
2: And he's one of the Bee Gees. I see.
0: He kind of looks like Ed Asner in the Mary Tyler Moore Show. So
2: I think we should say, just on that Andy Gibbs track, we were talking
0: Before
2: during
0: the
2: break.
0: Yes.
2: I was quite sad that there was a non-Bee Gees brother. That seems like a sad existence to me. Looking at all the tracks, they collaborated a lot.
0: Yeah.
2: And I just worried that people were listening at home and were sad like me. But it turns out they were all still friends.
0: Yay.
2: Yeah, isn't that nice?
0: That's lovely.
2: And then you said there was also a sister.
0: I think. But I don't know what she did. She was probably like an accountant.
2: She was probably happy.
0: Good on her.
2: Yeah, you know.
0: More power to her.
2: Who needs it?
0: Well, stick around, folks, because we're going to get to the arts very shortly as to what's happening. We're going to have a song first.
2: We're going to have a song. We're going to come back, talk about the album cover some more.
0: We're going to discuss the cardboard that's been printed on.
2: Yeah.
0: For now, we're going to play a song which I realize is actually hilarious because it's called How Can I Make You See, which I think is a great way to describe when we're talking about the covers of albums.
2: Oh, that is funny.
0: That's hilarious. This is the Cowsills. Yeah, I know they're supposed to be tacky, but I think this is pretty good. Also, special shout out maybe to the bus driver of 442. If you're listening. See, this was worth changing, wasn't it?

0: Asking the question we should actually ask ourselves, how can I make you see by the Cowsills?
1: What does that even mean?
0: So I hear there's things happening in Canberra this week. Tom, take it away.
2: Yeah, sure. So I'm just tying my shoelace. Just give me a second.
0: Glad that that's happening on air.
2: It has to. I think we've talked about this previously on the show, but it's such a good thing. It's good to remind people that today is the City Renewal Authority's free plant giveaway.
0: Is that again?
2: Yeah. I think...
0: Wow.
2: I think, like, maybe it's because the seasons are changing.
0: They just keep planting things and going, damn, that's too many.
2: They... Okay, so I had some people in town recently from Queensland and were shocked that we have...
0: Trees?
2: Trees.
0: Okay.
2: No, but just... Flora or fauna?
0: Like flora.
2: Flora everywhere in Civic. It's kind of like, it's probably something we take for granted. And according to the City Renewal Authority website, these are plants that were previously making the city look beautiful, but apparently they refresh them every 6 weeks.
0: What?
2: That's insane.
0: Sorry. As in like the ones they give away or just all plants in city?
2: I don't know.
0: Surely not. Like, I don't think, I've never seen anyone remove a tree.
2: I just, well, no, obviously not the trees, but I want to see the budget line that says.
0: We spend $1 billion changing out the agapanthus.
2: Yeah. Don't tell. Oh, don't worry. I can't say that on air. There are some interesting things happening in the Canberra budget at the moment.
0: Yes.
2: Anyway, free plant giveaway is today from 11:30 a.m. to 1 p.m. City Walk, Ainslie Place. Another event that I feel like we talk about constantly.
0: Better be about bees.
2: It's not about bees.
0: Damn it.
2: It's the Lifeline Canberra Book Fair.
0: Hey, that's a good one.
2: I swear this was like 2 weeks ago. I'm not complaining. I love the Lifeline Canberra Book Fair. This
0: too
2: version.
0: Many books again. How do they have so many books?
2: Where are they getting these books from?
0: They change them every 6 weeks.
2: Every 6 weeks, we've got to cycle through the books. It is at the convention center this iteration.
0: Uh-huh.
2: So I think last time it was at the showgrounds. This is convention. I think this is how they justify
0: Right.
2: But on the 5th of June from 9 a.m. to 4 p.m, that'll be the first day of the Lifeline Canberra Book Fair. Entry via gold coin donation. Last week we were talking to Lisa Freshwater, who is the executive director at Canberra Theatre Centre, and she did throw forward to the Sapphires, which is the co-production Canberra Theatre Centre has done with the Queensland Theatre Company, which premiered on the 30th and is running through to the 7th of June. It's based on the incredible true story of writer Tony Briggs' mother. The Sapphires looks fun. Looks like a tale of sort of like First Nation stories, bit of music, bit of, you know, gals in the big city.
0: Yeah.
2: Looks cool.
0: Nice.
2: And then just lastly, because it is now winter, as everyone is becoming aware of, that means the National Film and Sound Archive, who I do talk about a lot, but, you know, it's fun, the movies. The National Film and Sound Archive has announced their winter film series, which I would implore people to sort of check out, because there is something for everyone. Quickfire round. Noah, have you seen The Hitchhiker's Guide to the Galaxy?
0: No.
2: The Man Who Fell to Earth?
0: No.
2: Starring...
0: David Bowie.
2: Groundhog Day?
0: No. Although I've nearly seen it all on reels on Facebook.
2: Slumdog Millionaire?
0: Yes. Keep going.
2: Groundhog Day?
0: No. Oh, I see what you're doing.
2: Mars Attacks?
0: No.
2: Groundhog Day?
0: No.
2: Do it a bit.
0: This is great.
2: But some standouts, they're doing all three Back to the Future films, back to back, which I feel like would be a really fun.
0: That's a marathon.
2: They're doing Before Sunrise and Before Sunset, which is the first two movies in the Before trilogy starring Ethan Hawke, which are just probably like the most romantic films ever made. They're so, so beautiful. Just about two people walking around and talking. First one's in Vienna. I think the second one's in Paris.
0: Sounds like an episode of 60 Minutes.
2: It is in some ways similar to an episode of 60 Minutes. And something that I think is quite an interesting addition to the winter film series is the 35mm version of Funny Games, which is probably the most unsettling realistic horror film I've seen in my life.
0: Oh.
2: So if you want to have a really, really bad time,
0: Oh, sign me up.
2: 8 p.m. Friday the 3rd of July, rated R 18+, Funny Games, 35mm. But people should check out the full list of movies because it is extensive and it's a big promise, but there really does seem like there is something for everyone. Mm. They're doing a Christopher Nolan movie marathon.
0: Jeez, that would also be a marathon, like quite a sit down.
2: Can you name a Christopher Nolan film?
0: He did Dunkirk, didn't he?
2: Yeah, he did, but that was a bit of a... No, he did. He did Dunkirk. You're so
0: the one
2: right.
0: That I have seen.
2: Well done.
0: Thank you. Because Harry Styles was in it. Thank you.
2: Nice.
0: I'm above that.
2: Anyway, National Film and Sound Archives, Winter Film Series, worth checking out. And there's a few other things going on in Canberra at the moment, but those are the ones I thought we should talk about today.
0: And one big one to kind of throw forward, hopefully to next week, I believe the Canberra Museum and Gallery will be opening its special exhibition on this very radio station, 2XX, celebrating 50 years on the 6th of June, which I think is Saturday.
2: That is Saturday.
0: Hopefully we'll have some things to talk about next week about that.
2: Yeah, nice.
0: Which is us talking about us. Isn't that good?
2: 50 years young.
0: Indeed. As a thank you for your work, here is the B-side to Ruin in the Years.
2: Only a Fool Would Say.
0: Correct. By?
2: Steely Dan.
0: Yeah. Here it is.
2: Sorry about that.

0: What a melodramatic end to that song.
1: That was awesome.
0: It was like Can't Let You Go by the Bee Gees. And before that, what did we have?
1: Only a Fool Would Say That by Steely Dan.
0: Indeed. Look at that. We're sharing hosting.
1: I wanted to ask, soon as we're getting towards the end of the show.
0: Yeah.
1: What was your favourite Steely Dan song we played today?
0: I actually don't know. I thought both were quite good. But I liked that. I think I did like the B-side more than Reeling in the Years, purely because I've just heard Reeling in the Years too many times.
1: They were both excellent. They were both perfect songs. The correct answer was both.
0: Okay. I nearly did say that.
1: Yeah?
0: I mean, like, as I was saying it, I essentially did, and then I picked one because I felt I had to.
1: Yeah, no, that's how radio works. You've got to have strong opinions about things.
0: Yes, and we are notorious for strong opinions.
1: Yeah.
0: With you, likeable.
1: 74, worst year of pop music ever.
0: But Bee Gees, Mr. Natural, pretty good.
1: Pretty good.
0: And taking us out in the background, which we'll probably give you 30 seconds of properly, is a cover of Night Fever.
1: A cover?
0: Yeah,
1: that's
0: by Carol Douglas.
1: Fun way to do it.
0: If you had the KTEL compilation from 1978, I think it is.
1: Yeah, we all
0: called,
1: had that.
0: Disco Dazzler, you'd know this.
1: You'd have Carol's cover.
0: Yeah, listen to it. It's
1: This is awesome.
0: I mean, it's fine.
1: No, it's great.
0: I think the original's a bit stronger, but good on you, Carol.
1: Now, you're telling me the cover came out in 1938.
0: What? 78.
1: Oh. They said 1938.
0: No. We didn't know what disco was.
1: So it was like Boogie Woogie, Bugle Boy, and Night Fever were like the two big songs in 1938.
0: Ignoring the fact that the other one also came out in 43. But that's not what we're here to talk about. And I don't want to... Let's
1: enjoy
0: not.
1: Enjoy this.
0: We've got the final 2 minutes here, so
1: it's
0: we should probably say goodbye.
1: Mean-spirited.
0: I'm sorry. Anyway, it's been a pleasure to have you this morning, everyone. I hope you've enjoyed this very music-heavy program.
1: Very music-heavy today. But that's good. I feel like it's an inspiration. Remember last week we did all that work?
0: So much work. And next week we're going to
1: Much work next week.
0: We're going to try and get some stuff about, again, the 2XX exhibition at CMAG. There's also a local photo exhibition in... We'll figure out where that is, actually, between now and then. And other things.
1: And some music.
0: Yeah.
1: Maybe you could buy some more Steely Dan records.
0: It honestly depends whether or not someone bought them 50 years ago.
1: That's how this works.
0: That's how this works.
1: Trickle-down music.
0: Shall we call it?
1: Let's get out of here.
0: Yeah, this has been Breakfast on 2XX FM 98.3 and online at 2XXFM.org.au. Thanks, Tom.
1: Thanks, Noah.
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1: 2XX acknowledges the traditional custodians of the land we broadcast from, the Ngunnawal and Ngambri people, and recognise their continuing connection to land, waters and culture. We pay our respects to their elders, past, present and emerging.
2: G'day, Troy Cassidaly here. 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
12: I'm Adam Evans, and this is the Weekly News and Review. I'd like to acknowledge the traditional owners of the land and elders past and present. Only five of the Bringing Them Home Report's 83 recommendations have been implemented 29 years after it was written. The report was the outcome of an investigation into government policies that led to the removal of Indigenous children from their families. They became known as the Stolen Generations. To coincide with National Sorry Day this week, the Healing Foundation has released a new plan, From Sorry to Action, a plan to act on bringing them home. The plan outlines ways to implement the remaining recommendations. I spoke to the Foundation's chair, Stephen Larkin, earlier this week.
13: Not anywhere near as much as we would have preferred or would, I think, even deserve. The report itself documented how thousands of babies and children were forcibly removed from families and country and community under past government policies. And then this occurred at every state territory from the mid-1800s until the 1970s. And it was part of the colonial project that eliminating Aboriginal and Torres Strait Islander people. So the Bringing Them Home report made 83 recommendations to address some of the severe harm inflicted on stolen generation survivors and their families and communities. But a generation, not many of these crucial actions haven't been taken. Only 5 or 6% of the report's recommendations have been fully implemented. And many of those, the survivors who had shared their experiences with the National Inquiry are no longer with us. And those who were left are ageing and running out of time to see key recommendations realised.
12: You guys have released a plan to push for the rest of the recommendations to be implemented. Can you tell me about that?
13: Yeah, on National Sorry Day, what we're doing is releasing our report from Sorry to Action, a plan to act on bringing them home from 2026 to 28 is the period of this plan. And it's also the 29th anniversary of the tabling of the Bring Them Home report. So the document's trauma-informed and survivor-centred. It's flexible for voices and context and aligned with the national messaging that we're putting out there for the theme, for the National Sorry Day theme, from Sorry to Action. For the plan, we believe it's an opportunity, or National Sorry Day itself is an opportunity for all Australians to learn about and acknowledge the truth of Australia's stolen generations history and the ongoing intergenerational impacts. And it's 29 years ago, on May 26th, that report was shared with the nation. And as I said, the generation on, those actions haven't been taken. And we're running out of time for those who were left alive to see justice. So we believe, fully committed to the fact that sorry without action is not enough. This moment demands leadership from all across the country, accountability and urgency to deliver real change within survivors' lifetimes. We have to move from sorry to action. So we're releasing a plan to achieve real change for stolen generation survivors ahead of the next year. In 2027 will be the 30th anniversary of the Bring Them Home report.
12: On National Sorry Day on Tuesday, the federal government announced the top-up in funding to the tune of $1.6 million for link-up services across the country. Mr. Larkin has welcomed the funding, but he says it needs a long-term commitment.
13: We welcome today's funding announcement from the federal government. This 12-month funding boost does signal renewed goodwill from government to support the crucial and critical work to progress the urgent and unmet needs of ageing stolen generation survivors. The only qualification we put on that is that while this funding announcement is positive, it also has to be backed by a long-term commitment to ensure that stolen generation organisations have sustained funding to be able to, to plan, medium to long-term, to have the opportunity to continue to grow their work, supporting healing and justice for survivors. It's not going to have the impact that we need if it's going to be random and ad hoc and not continuing. So we'll continue our work with all governments, organisations and anyone in contact with survivors to action this urgent unfinished business of bringing them home.
12: The government also announced $1 million in funding for the Healing Foundation itself.
13: My understanding is the 12-month funding top up, which is always welcome. But again, it's the same issue. We can do a lot with that, but we've only got 12 months to use it. Obviously there are risks involved with trying to do too much with money that has only 12 months in terms of creating expectations and the capacity to be able to respond and deliver. So I think that's the conversation that we need to be having, the dialogue with governments about how they respond to our report. And this is a key area that we need to be all resourced to be able to deal with the level of need that we're confronting.
12: That was Stephen Larkin, the chair of the Healing Foundation. A 39-day walk has delivered a call for a national truth-telling inquiry to the Prime Minister in Canberra this week. The 900-kilometre walk culminated at the steps of Parliament House. Proud Kerepmurra Gundajamurra man Travis Lovett led the walk for truth from Melbourne to Canberra. The former Yuruk Justice Commissioner addressed the crowd that joined him in the final leg of the walk.
10: Our people have always walked for justice. This walk is an act of love, an act of kindness in a less kind world. It is a refusal to surrender to the noise of cruelty, to the powerful forces that fan division, turn neighbour against neighbour, and ask us to see one another as threats instead of us as kin. It offers the open hand, even after hurt. It says that truth is not a weapon, but a way home.
12: Mr. Lovett handed Prime Minister Anthony Albanese a kangaroo skin letter calling for the inquiry. The letter warns that a country that turns away from the truth can't be at peace with itself. Mr. Albanese accepted the letter and message sticks. He says Australia's path towards reconciliation is ongoing.
14: We have a long way to go. The journey of reconciliation, though, does advance. There are bumps in the road. It's not a straight journey, as progress never is. But I assure you that we'll continue to walk with you.
12: After the walk, Mulindari McCarthy, the Federal Minister for Indigenous Australians, told the ABC the federal government is considering Travis's message.
15: To see Travis and the hundreds and hundreds of people who came with him yesterday onto the forecourt of Parliament House was an extraordinary moment and an uplifting one for our country. And we certainly took the messages from Travis and his team yesterday, and that's what we will look at now.
12: Elders from Minjeriba, North Stradbroke Island in southeast Queensland have also been calling for a national truth-telling inquiry. Around the time Travis Lovett announced his walk to Canberra, the Minjeriba Morgumpan Elders and Council launched an online petition calling for an inquiry. I spoke to the Elders Council spokesperson, Goanpul woman Pakeri Ruska, this week.
16: A few months ago now, the Minjeriba Morgumpan Elders and Council on Minjeriba or Stradbroke Island launched a petition calling for a First Nations-led truth-telling commission. And it was also too around that time that Travis Lovett announced the Yuruk National Walk for Truth. And, you know, from what we understand from our conversations with him, what we're calling for is really much about the same thing. And we've been in ongoing conversations with him about what he's doing and why he decided to do the walk. You know, from the outset, we identify that truth-telling is critical for us as a country before we can move forward, you know, as a nation. And as proposed by our elders here on the island, that will happen best by way of an independent, it has to be independent, it has to be national, and it needs to be led by our mob, and it needs to centre truth-telling and healing.
12: Your press release says there's an increase in racism driving your call on this. Can you tell me about that?
16: I don't think it's any secret that for us as mob all over the country, in fact, that following the outcome of the voice referendum back in 2023, we're experiencing racism in ways far more overt than we've ever experienced or even experienced maybe in the last few decades. And, you know, we've given the examples in our media release, but we speak to the violent attacks that happened to Camp Sovereignty down in Naam, just horrific violent attacks that were fueled by racism. And then not too long after that, we saw the alleged terrorism attack over in Perth on Invasion Day. And, you know, we're seeing now, just yesterday, the Queensland State Government pushing forth with the destruction of a very significant and sacred site to our people over there at Victoria Park for the sake of building a stadium for the Olympics that will last, you know, all of 16 days. So over and over again, our people are experiencing racism. We're hearing about it online, and it's significant, so much so that we've now got a inquiry into racism, hatred and violence towards First Nations people in this country, which allows an opportunity for us to express the racism that we have experienced. And the Elders organisation on the island have done that, and they shared with that inquiry the ongoing racism that our people have endured here on the island from the time of colonisation all the way right until today. And we, in our submission, we gave examples of that racism occurring to our people in various different ways since the time of colonisation right through to the ways in which we endure it. Our young people are enduring it in schools, where it's happening online, it's happening in local shops and businesses. And, you know, from our experiences, and I know that us here on the island, we're not alone in these experiences of racism.
17: We are talking about a truth-telling commission. What sort of truths do you expect your mob wants to talk about?
16: You know, truth-telling for us needs to start from the first point of contact that our people had with invasion, really, or from the time of invasion, because it is really from that time that the trajectory of our history completely changed, and it changed the way in which we exist as First Nations people. And through that, we lost so much of our lands, our sacred knowledges. There was complete displacement of our people, which has still not been completely addressed. And the impact of colonisation continues to impact us today as First Nations people. And we need to ensure that not only there is a way in which the voices of our ancestors can be brought into a truth-telling and healing inquiry, but the voices of our children are just as critical. And, you know, it's the voices of our children today who continually... or who are continually impacted by what has occurred on our lands and to our bodies and to our minds as First Nations people at the hands of colonialism.
12: That was Goonpa woman Pikiri Ruska speaking about the push for a national truth-telling inquiry. The Elders petition can be found at truthtellingcommission.good.do. 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I'm Adam Evans, coming to you from Mangajim, Brisbane, in Yagara and Turrbal country.
18: You there, Uncle? I got all the shopping for when the family arrives.
19: Yeah? Whoa! All the shopping is right, but yeah... it's good to have the food under control when the family gets together. 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
12: Language experts have been in the Torres Strait this week for the 2026 Zenith Kes Language Symposium. More than 120 delegates gathered on Waibani Thursday Island to discuss the future direction of the languages in the region. NIRS News' Karen Durante was on the ground. I spoke to her about the event.
22: So I'm at the 2026 Zenith Kes Language Symposium. They had one about 2 years ago, but these symposiums began back in 2015. And it was basically driven by a desire of language custodians around the region to help preserve and revitalize those languages that are threatened. In Zenith Kes, which is the name that locals give to the Torres Strait region, there's two main languages, Miriam Mir and also Kalalagau Ya, and then there are five distinct dialects as well. So they're all critically endangered, and so this was an opportunity for language workers, for interpreters, for educators, for those involved in the language space to come together to talk about how to protect and maintain Torres Strait languages.
12: What's the state of the languages at the moment?
22: Most of them are critical. Like, there are only a handful of language speakers in those dialects, and also in the two main languages of the area, which is why symposiums of this come together to talk about how to protect and maintain Torres Strait languages.
12: What's the state of the languages at the moment?
22: Most of them are critical. Like, there are only a handful of language speakers in those dialects, and also.

0: opening night, which was the Monday, we had two dance groups from Kazimeta, which is a boarding school here on Waibene, Thursday Island, where the students go to Tagai College, which has got from prep or kindergarten through to year 12. And so, you know, Kazimeta obviously has a program that teaches young girls and boys, you know, island dancing, but also the songs that go with it. The school themselves, they are actively embedding Torres Strait languages into the curriculum. We heard from one of the campus leaders talking about how, because it's an education department, you know, it comes under Education Department Queensland, the mandate is to teach language 1 hour a week across Education Queensland. And so Tagai College have taken it one step further, and it's incorporated in all aspects of the curriculum, so that you know, that's what they're trying to do, to protect and preserve and pass on that language onto the next generation. We also had Torres Strait Regional Authority. They were there under the Culture, Arts and Heritage Program. You know, that they fund a lot of those activities across Zanath Kes that preserve and protect languages from, you know, like local musicians who want to record songs in language, to, you know, supporting like the Ranger program, embedding language into the work that they do in protecting sea and land country. So it's been, yeah, really, really interesting space to be in amongst, you know, language speakers of Zanath Kes. And you can definitely tell that there's a passion and a momentum that they want to protect their languages and ensure that the next generation, you know, continues with that, because language is central to identity. You know, it's central to land. It's all interconnected. That's the, you know, messages that were coming through.
1: That was NIRS News' Karen Durante from the 2026 Zanath Kes Language Symposium on Waibene, Thursday Island. If you've been to the Museum of Contemporary Art in Sydney recently, you would have seen thousands of cups, tea towels, figurines and playing cards portraying First Nations people and their culture. They feature in a major exhibition from Indigenous artist Tony Albert. Called Not a Souvenir, the exhibition explores mass-produced kitschy items that aren't an authentic image of Indigenous people. The items that often stick to stereotypes were created by non-Indigenous artists without consultation and compensation for Indigenous groups. Mr. Albert has spent decades collecting these items. He's called them Aboriginalia. NIRS News' Harrison Pedersen has spoken to him to find out more.
2: Aboriginalia is a name I call for kind of kitsch souvenir objects with representations of Aboriginal culture and people on them, things like plates and cups and tea towels. And it's important to know and recognize that these are all objects made by non-Aboriginal people as well. So they have an interesting and almost problematic kind of history. I started to collect as a child because I was fully just really in love with the iconography and its representations, and seeing our people on these objects really from a very innocent perspective, without understanding kind of the more sinister undertones attached to these, or these were void of, you know, Indigenous involvement at any part. But yeah, it's a massive collection. And as I continued my trajectory within art, I actually started to use these objects in my artwork itself. And they're bits kind of like subvert messages or talk about kind of the invisible nature or the way in which as people we had been void of a kind of a voice. So I find it a really strong kind of medium to use, and I use it across installations, photography, video, painting. Yeah, so it makes up a big portion of what is represented in the exhibition.
3: You mentioned how, you know, a lot of these objects were created without input from Indigenous people, and kind of, you know, removes their voice.

0: boys see. In the way, how do you think these objects have like impacted the wider community's understanding of Indigenous people and culture?
1: I think it's really interesting the kind of that people had these objects and maybe didn't necessarily know or meet or ever have contact with Aboriginal people. So what they did within the inside of the home as kind of interior decorating, it was very kind of big at that time, you know, the mid-1900s of bringing the outside in kind of thing. So I just think it rendered us still non-people in a way and put us with kind of the flora and fauna of this country, which is really reflective of you know, policies that affected us as people. So I think and look at these as very important objects, even though they don't have much monetary value and now are seen as quite you know, problematic or people don't really have them. And the interesting thing is, I think also a lot of kind of blackfellas ourselves collected or had these objects. But it's also really important to know and recognize there were really great Aboriginal entrepreneurs and people who saw this happen and made Aboriginal enterprise themselves. So I kind of straddle between those two worlds and look at this history of the way in which our image and our culture has been used to, you know, to sell this country and is, I guess, yeah.
0: And you've started a public call out for more of these objects. Can you speak more about that and like if you've got any objects so far?
1: Yeah. So for me, you know, this is 20 years of being a visual artist, and the MCA said, "Would you, you know, maybe we should do this appeal?" And it was a really great idea, I thought, because as the visibility of my work has become stronger and more known, I've received I get a lot of emails and messages of people saying, "Oh, we have this at home, or we've just cleared out something and found this, and we don't know what to do with it, and we know of your work. Would you like it?" So that's increased over many, many years. And since we launched the appeal, there is a big kind of advertised box at the foyer of the MCA where people can drop things in. And I just checked the other day and there were so many objects inside. It was really quite amazing.
2: That was artist Tony Albert speaking about his exhibition in Sydney called Not a Souvenir. Now, that's the weekly news and review for another week. If you have any stories you'd like to share with us, you can send us an email to news@nirs.org.au. That's news@nirs.org.au. I'm Adam Evans. Thanks for joining me.
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13: Good morning, I'm Laura Devoy. The major banks have downgraded their forecasts ahead of the release of the latest GDP figures. Economists from the Commonwealth Bank believe the Australian economy did not grow at all in the first quarter of this year. ANZ is predicting 0.5% growth, while the National Australia Bank and Westpac are expecting 0.3% growth. The figures, which will be released at 11:30 a.m. Australian Eastern Standard Time, will reflect the state of the economy before the outbreak of the conflict in Iran. New research shows Australians are attending more arts events, but cost remains a barrier. A survey has found 74% of Australians attended at least one live arts event or festival in the past year. That's the highest level recorded since the survey began in 2009. But nearly two-thirds of respondents said cost was the biggest barrier to attendance. Creative Australia says the research shows Australians still deeply value cultural participation and connection. Local councils will be sharing progress on tackling tyre waste today. Shannon Kirkwood has more.
14: It's estimated councils spend $6.5 million a year removing illegally dumped tyres. Local governments from across Queensland, South Australia and Western Australia will be appearing before a parliamentary committee today in Canberra. It's looking into the state of the nation's tyre industry, as well as the challenges and opportunities associated with a circular economy. The committee has already heard about the financial, environmental and health impacts facing communities and local governments as a result of improper storage, stockpiling and illegal dumping of end-of-life tyres.
13: The US Secretary of State Marco Rubio has told Congress the Trump administration will re-engage with a global vaccine alliance amid an Ebola outbreak in Central Africa. Gavi helps developing countries purchase and administer vaccines, but the White House blocked funding after Health Secretary Robert Kennedy Jr., a known vaccine critic, expressed concerns. Mr. Rubio was asked by senators whether Mr. Kennedy wants to give funds to Gavi again.
15: The State Department a few weeks ago made the decision that we were going to re-engage on this issue of Gavi. We'd like to get this issue resolved in an outcome that's acceptable, both to Congress and also to our goals on global health. So I wouldn't use the word defer, but we have certainly allowed him to play a leading role in determining what we're going to do next.
13: That from the BBC. Damaging winds are forecast to continue today in New South Wales, with much of the northern, southern and central ranges under a severe weather warning. The Bureau of Meteorology is forecasting wind gusts up to 90 kilometres per hour today. For alpine areas in the Western Snowy Mountains and the ACT, wind gusts up to around 110 kilometres per hour are occurring above 1,900 metres. Marine wind warnings are also in place in New South Wales, Victoria and South Australia. Turning to sport, in cricket, Australia has defeated Pakistan by 41 runs in the second men's one-day international. Australia batted first in Lahore and scored 213. Cameron Green and Josh Inglis both posted half centuries. The home side was all out for 190. Nathan Ellis was player of the match after taking 4 wickets for 33 runs. And in the NRL, the Manly Sea Eagles have signed interim coach Kieran Foran on a 3-year deal. Foran took over from Anthony Seibold after round 3 of this year, and the Sea Eagles have won 7 of 9 games since.
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17: Welcome to Women on the Line, a radical, intersectional, current affairs program making space for the voices of women and gender-diverse people. 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My name is Phuong Tran. Women on the Line acknowledges that this program is produced on the land of the Wurundjeri people of the Kulin Nation and that their sovereignty was never ceded. We acknowledge their elders past and present, as well as the traditional owners of the land on which you're hearing us from. This always was and always will be Aboriginal land. This week on the program, we hear from 4 women from Kanaki, so-called New Caledonia, who were recently in so-called Australia for a speaking tour organised by Free Kanaki Solidarity Now. Today we'll be hearing from Farah Kayar, Sonia Tonya, Dorian Nomwara, Marie-Claire Kaishu, as they reflect on the Indigenous feminist movement in Kanaki, the simultaneous fight for independence and women's rights, the ongoing impacts of French colonisation, as well as Indigenous peoples' relationships to the land. Please note that the interview was originally recorded in French, and so we'll be sharing the translations of these testimonies today.
18: Bonjour à tous et toutes. Je suis Farah Kayar, je suis une femme Kanak.
19: Hi everyone, I am Farah Kayar. I am a Kanak woman from Nengone country, which is part of the Loyalty Islands. We are connected, although separated by the sea, to the mainland known as New Caledonia. Today, we refer to and claim it as Kanaki because it is a country that belongs to the Kanak people and that has, so to speak, been dispossessed and taken by the French since 1853.
18: Kanak et qui a été, on va dire, spolié, volé depuis 1853 par l'État français.
20: Bonjour, je suis Sonia Tonya. Je suis originaire d'un petit village qui s'appelle la tribu de la Conception.
21: Hello, I am Sonia Tonya. I come from a small village called La Conception. My clan's one of the clans that survived colonization and endured the dispossession of its lands. We are also survivors of a genocide carried out through colonization. And I was also born into a movement, an organization of Indigenous Catholic women that first began 55 years ago in 1971. At the beginning, the focus was on hygiene awareness. We worked a great deal on hygiene, family environments, etc. Little by little, I discovered feminism, and from within my women's organization, I went on to create my own organization that advocates for feminism in Kanaki. Today, we're developing and carrying forward a decolonial feminism in Kanaki to support the liberation of our country.
20: Le féministe décolonial pour la Kanaki pour accompagner la libération de notre pays.
22: Bonjour à toutes et à tous. Donc, je suis Dorian Nomwara, femme Kanak et féministe du pays Kanak. Je suis originaire de la région Khanatu.
23: Hello everyone, so I'm Dorian Nomwara, Kanak woman and feminist from Kanaki. I come from the region of Hurangchu. I might add, together with my two mothers here, that we also act in solidarity with people in West Papua, with Melanesian people and with all people who today are engaged in the same struggles against the colonial, imperialist and extractivist systems that govern this world.
22: Extractivistes qui gouvernent ce monde.
20: Donc, je m'appelle Marie-Claire Kaichou, je suis originaire de la région de Khanatu.
24: So, my name is Marie-Claire Kaichou. I come from the region of Hangchu. I'm an entrepreneur and a trainer working on support and empowerment for the people of my country, especially women. Part of my work also focuses on supporting sovereignty over certain resources that we have in our country. I also work with younger generations in middle schools and high schools through programs we ourselves created. I founded an initiative called Gestion et Suivi pour Kanaki, or the Management and Support for Kanaki, because I'm also in entrepreneurship in response to many factors that explain why, today, our populations have not necessarily reached certain levels of development in areas such as management, legal knowledge, entrepreneurial vision, and industry. So these are the issues we work on. And our connection with Indigenous peoples from all horizons across the world began 6 years ago when we took part in a global Indigenous Peoples Business Forum. That experience continues to inspire and motivate me, the idea that emancipation must also come from us, especially from women, because we are the ones who raise and educate our children. It's important that we become aware of the resources that already exist around us before pursuing broader ambitions. But above all, sovereign autonomy begins at home, with us as mothers.
20: ben, mener une vision qui peut aller plus loin. Mais voilà, l'autonomie souveraine déjà chez nous, elle commence par nous les mamans.
23: Merci, merci beaucoup à tout le monde. Alors, est-ce qu'on... Thank you very much, everyone. Could we talk about the feminist movement in Kanaki and perhaps the legacy of the movement? Are there any women or activists who are important to the history of feminism in Kanaki, either past or present?
0: Dans le passé, dont vous voulez parler aujourd'hui?
18: Oui, il y a beaucoup de femmes, des femmes qui se sont levées.
19: Yes, there have been many women, women who stood up for both their own rights and for the rights of their people. Like, for me, that starts with my mother. That is how the process of inheriting the struggle begins. At the countrywide level, though, there was also an organised movement, a movement of Kanak women in struggle, called the GFKEL, which is the Group of Exploited Kanak Women in Struggle. It included figures such as Madame Suzanne Unet, Dewe Gorode, among others. They began organising at a time when the country was politically asserting its rights and its political place. It was also a period when the FLNKS, that is the Kanak and Socialist National Liberation Front, was created. At that moment, these women were fighting a double struggle. So on one hand, as women, for gender rights and equality, and on the other hand, to challenge what we would today call the patriarchy within the very political organisations that were beginning to take shape. So they carried out this dual struggle, and I think they succeeded, although not completely, because even today we are still confronting these same issues. Later, there was also Madame Bekalossi, who we honour her memory because she has since passed away. But she was a deeply committed woman who showed us the path that connects us to international movements such as the World March for Women. She was also part of the organisation Souriant Village Mélanésien, which Sonia mentioned earlier. So yes, Kanak women rose up. Their organising emerged in response to this double challenge. First, colonialism, within which political organisations themselves were structured and where women had to fight to make their place truly recognised. And secondly, what we call patriarchy, particularly certain cultural practices that can also marginalise women. We see ourselves, in a way, as the heirs of those women who came before us.
18: Parfois, marginalise aussi les femmes. Donc, nous, nous sommes un petit peu les héritières, on va dire, de ces femmes qui nous ont précédées.
23: Farah, tu avais mentionné des femmes comme Dewe Gorode.
24: Farah, you mentioned women such as Dewe Gorode and Suzanne Unai, but also two issues that are experienced by Kanak women. And I read a slogan somewhere that says, no Kanak or socialist independence without the freedom of women, or no Kanak liberation without women's liberation. So I was wondering if we could speak about this tension between these two struggles that are taking place simultaneously. How do you see these two struggles?
0: Oui, est-ce que vous voyez ces deux luttes?
20: Je disais dans ma présentation tout à l'heure que je venais d'un mouvement...
21: As I said earlier in my introduction, I come from a women's movement. So there's a whole process through which women are taught. And I'll borrow a concept used by some feminist scholars to self-identify. Earlier, I explained that I came from a movement built around a feminine concept. By that, I mean that we understood our development through a patriarchal system that valued the woman's father, the head of the family, the business leader, the village chief, the man working in administration. All of this ultimately reinforcing and legitimizing a system that excluded us. In the 1980s, with the Kanak independence movement for Kanaki, women in these women's organizations were confronted with their own contradictions because they had to engage fully in the struggle for decolonization and for our liberation as a people. At the same time, this required developing a vision of women's place in society that wasn't necessarily based on Western ideas of equality, but rather rooted in an Indigenous worldview. My generation emerged during the 1980s, at the same time as the political transformation of our country, and things had to move quickly. You heard earlier the slogan, "No liberation without the liberation of women." So Kanak women of the 1980s had to enter fully into the struggle for freedoms, the freedom to access the modern world and everything that comes with it, the right to vote, access to justice, abortion rights, and all the rest. But at the same time, we had to remain Indigenous. We had to remain rooted in our identity to preserve our connection to tradition. And this is where the duality between different feminist concepts comes in. In Kanaki, we're trying to co-construct what we call an Indigenous feminism. We're not feminists in the sense of the movements of 1968 that claimed all forms of individual freedom. What we want is to transform our society. We want to push back against the patriarchal system that creates imbalance between genders within traditional society and that threatens women's access to freedom as human beings. It's a vast undertaking and a controversial one. If women become too free, some people believe it disrupts the social organization because our society is highly hierarchical and highly structured. And because colonization brought so many outside influences, along with religion, everything now has to be deconstructed and reconsidered so that each thing can be put back in its proper place.
20: Du coup, il faut tout déconstruire, tout remettre chaque chose à sa place. Voilà.
0: Merci. Et ça, c'est quelque chose que... Thank you. And this is something that is often overlooked when we talk about inequalities between women and men, especially in colonized countries. We always ignore the impacts of colonization, and we cannot only talk about patriarchy without considering colonization and the continuing role of the French state as well. So, Dorian, perhaps we can talk about that, the French state, French colonization, and the role that all of this plays in the struggle for women's rights.
23: Yes, I might come back to what you said earlier when we talk about feminism and the difference between Western feminism, where we're talking about white bourgeoisie feminists focusing on issues of gender equality and representation between men and women, and decolonial feminism, or the indigenous feminism we are trying to build, which goes much deeper into questions of equal access to healthcare, equal access to employment, and equal recognition of identity. What are the impacts of the French state? I would say that today we are emerging from a process of decolonization in which the representation of the Kanak world is carried by an institution that embodies all the racist colonial stereotypes. So, we are represented before the entire world because this process is promoted as an innovative process in international law by an institution within which there are no women. Whereas, in the customary world, we are represented, we have a voice within decision-making spaces, but we have been crushed by colonial patriarchy and religious patriarchy, which erased and destroyed all the interclan relationships between men and women that existed before. Everything is unbalanced. And yet, in Kanak society, we are supposed to always seek balance between all things, visible and invisible. So the representation we have today at the political level, or rather at the institutional level, is completely colonial. That is colonialism today. That's what it is. The strength of imperialist states such as France is that they continue to put systems in place that keep us in a position of dependency, since the institution in place only has an advisory voice. The High Chief, who is here with us today, said yesterday that out of 30 legislative proposals defended by this institution, which is supposed to represent us, only 3 have been adopted in 30 years. That shows just how little voice we have, even within a so-called decolonization process. That is the impact and the continuation of a colonialism that still persists today, and that we ourselves still carry as well, because today it is not easy to say that Kanak society is not a patriarchal society. And maybe I'll allow myself to add, if you don't mind, that among the country's feminist leaders, 2 of them are here today. They will never say it themselves, but I will. So the vision we carry is a feminist, decolonial, and indigenous feminist vision, taking the time to look at what belongs to us within all worldviews and within all our intersectionalities. What belongs to religion, what belongs to colonialism, what we keep and what we throw away, what we want for the future of our daughters and our sons, in order to build a world in which each and every one of us can live.
1: Qu'est-ce qu'on veut pour l'avenir de nos filles et de nos fils? Pour construire un monde dans lequel on puisse vivre chacun et chacune.
3: Et si on parle du futur?
17: And if we talk about the future of a Kanaki that is by the Kanak people, what vision do you have?
3: Qu'est-ce que vous avez comme vision?
20: Je vais donner juste un bout de réponse vis-à-vis de, des chantiers.
24: I'll just give part of an answer regarding the projects, the initiatives that we've been leading for the past 10 years. As Doriane mentioned, it's first about knowing who you are in order to know where you want to go. And that's something colonization has deeply damaged within our clans and our respective families, because it's a process that we first have to reclaim ourselves. And that's a bit of the work each of us around the table is doing, wherever we are active, helping people feel free where they already are. Every name is tied to the land in our culture. So when I say knowing where you're from, I really mean understanding your lineage, how you came to be here. Earlier, Sonia spoke about this in relation to her family, how things happened. Each of us has a story that is our own and that cannot necessarily be told just like that without asking permission first. Maybe that too is part of patriarchy. Maybe we are still anchored in those ways. But it's about knowing where we are, what we want, and where we are going. Another perspective I bring to this is that people who want to lead struggles and movements also need to feel well in their minds and their bodies. That's why earlier I spoke about food autonomy, because we're an island with many imports and many dependencies. So this too is part of the work, thinking about the resources we already have around us, each and every one of us. It's also about working with that, everything we talk about in terms of food sovereignty, because being well also depends on what we put into our bodies. That's also the vision that I bring through the entrepreneurial dimension. In order to develop a country, you need an economy. And the economy passes through this. Indigenous business too. As we were saying earlier about decolonial indigenous feminism, is about reclaiming it for ourselves with a vision that belongs to us. Not necessarily a capitalist one, but one where we take what is good and leave aside what is harmful in the world we live in. Looking at macroeconomics and microeconomics, how can we evolve within them? Because we're an island, and that remains a central reality for us. We are always dependent on others to build to some extent. But there are still things we can build ourselves, and that capacity is something I try to restore in my training programs, helping people rediscover meaning in what they already do. Because often some people devalue themselves, and now we have this divide between someone who works in the tribe and someone who has a salaried job or works in an office. So it's about valuing people at every level because we need everyone. Everything is complementary. The person who stays in the tribe, the one who keeps the connections alive, who maintains customs, who does the work in the home, that is important too. And that's what we're trying to connect in the model we are currently building. It's still a work in progress, but first comes reclaiming who you are. That's the first level. Who are you? How do you want to shape your vision? The all within the one, and the one within the all. Because that too is something we carry within our worldview. Thank you.
20: Le tout dans le un et le un dans le tout, parce que c'est aussi ce que nous on porte aussi dans notre... Voilà. Merci.
3: Merci, merci beaucoup.
17: Thank you very much. So perhaps one last question. Can we return to the topic of the land, the connection and relationships between Indigenous communities and their land, and the responsibility that we have towards the land? Because when we talk about colonialism, it always involves the exploitation of the land, as well as dispossession of the land, which you have all mentioned. So maybe if there's an issue or a problem or something close to your heart regarding the land, perhaps each of you could share a few words.
3: Chacune de vous peut partager quelques mots.
18: Oui, vis-à-vis de la terre, vis-à-vis de...
19: In relation to the land, the environment, the space in which we inhabit and the way we see and live in the world, this is the Kanak vision. It is not even just a vision, it is a reality we have lived from birth until today. even when we are still in a large city like Melbourne, we are still inhabited by that spatial and spiritual environment that has been passed down to us since childhood. Colonization has led us to no longer see ourselves as beautiful people. We have been made to search for beauty that was erased by colonization because our external models came and told us that our world is not beautiful and we are not beautiful people and that our appearance is not the right one. So today I think there's also a struggle in reclaiming that beauty that we call Kanak beauty. Even something as simple as like a flower placed behind the ear, that is part of what makes us different from the Western ways of presenting oneself, where one might wear high heels, for example. And that is perfectly fine. But we also affirm who we are through our own way of inhabiting the world. We continue to value ourselves through our own ways of being in the world and through the ways in which we inhabit space. And we are also people of relationships. We are constantly seeking relationships. Our world is made of relations and beauty, and that is what carries us today. It is through the way we are and who we are that we remain in constant search of connection. So even here in Nam or anywhere else, we remain with our identity and our Kanak beauty.
5: I might offer a brief reflection on something we haven't often discussed among ourselves, but which feels important to raise here. The relationship to land. Every indigenous people in the world has been forced to confront this question in relation to a colonizer. From the moment a colonizer says, "This is mine, and you are this, and you are that," our ancestors had to stand up and say, "No, this land is not yours. It does not belong to you. We are its guardians." Being guardians does not mean that the land belongs to us. It means we have a responsibility toward it, as you said. But in order to defend that land, we are also forced to assert that it belongs to us. And today, every Indigenous person positions themselves in that way. Yet, in the original narratives of the population movements within each of our clans, we say, there are two brothers who came down. They walked, one stopped here and formed this family, the other continued, stopped as well, and formed that family. And that is where I come from. That is where I come from. The relationship to the land is also about decolonizing the idea of ownership that we have imposed on that land. Today, in order to defend our people, we are forced to say it is quote-unquote ours, but not in order to exclude others. Our people are connected by the sea, and that is why when we arrive and meet the women of Mabo, we recognize ourselves. We recognize facial features that resemble ours. When we go to Fiji, it is the same. But I think we speak so much about the relationship to land because we are compelled to. We have no choice. We are obliged to. Yet we also carry a different conception of what that relationship to land truly is.
22: Mais on a une autre conception du lien à la terre.
3: That was Farah Kayar, Sonia Tounia, Dorian Nomwara, and Marie-Claire Kaishu from Kanaki. A special thank you to Dorian for assisting with the spelling and pronunciation of Kanak words and for suggesting the song that was used throughout the episode, Tai Vi Kaneka by Vamale. I would also like to extend a heartfelt thank you to Free Kanaki Solidarity Nam. You can follow them on Instagram at freekanakisolidarity.nam. That's all for Women on the Line today. We would love to hear any comments or thoughts you have about the program, so please send us an email at womenontheline@gmail.com or give us a call at 3CR on 03-9419-8377. 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
1: Hello and welcome to Accent of Women, a show by and about women from diverse cultures and languages right across the world. I'm Fiza, and today we will be listening to Senator Lydia Thorpe and Tamil refugee activist Rathi Bathlod, two incredible women speaking about their lived experiences of racism, as well as the tireless work they do in order to combat safe racism. I think what's really beautiful about this pairing is that Lydia and Rathi have incredibly different lived experiences and do anti-racism work in very different capacities, yet across their speeches we hear the common thread of the power of resistance and also the joy we can and must find in community and collective struggle. Lydia and Rathi were sharing as part of a forum organized by Refugee Action Collective held on 25th February at the Trades Hall. The panel featured a wide range of speakers discussing how we can push back against the rise of racism in so-called Australia, including racist policies as well as the threat of One Nation. We will first listen to Gunai Gundijmara and Jab Wurrung woman Senator Lydia Thorpe as she shares about her lived experience of the violence of racism, which is very much intertwined with the gendered violence she has been threatened with. She contextualizes this with the systemic nature of the racism against Indigenous peoples as well as other racialized people in this colony. She highlights the need to address racism as a whole, contrary to the piecemeal approach the government has taken, which continues to center whiteness and protect white fragility. We will then hear from Rathi Bathlod, Tamil refugee and member of Refugee Women Action for Visa Equality. Rathi speaks passionately about the struggles of refugees in so-called Australia, calling out how racism doesn't just manifest as hateful words on the street, but also as legislation, as policy, as offshore processing and temporary visas for asylum seekers already traumatized by the violence of war. This is Accent of Women.
2: I'll first start by acknowledging that we're all on stolen land and that our Wurundjeri, Boonwurrung and neighbouring clans and nations fought and died for this country. The only war that's ever been declared in this country has been against the First Peoples of these lands. There's been no agreement, there's been no proper treaty in this country to end the war that was declared on us in 1788. So I pay my respects to the warriors of our resistance and the warriors of those frontier wars, because we're still counting bodies today. That genocide is so sophisticated and so silent that it's actually demoralising in many aspects, particularly as, you know, a so-called senator in a privileged position working in the most racist, violent place I have ever worked in my whole life. To be violated sexually, to be violated racially every day when I have to go to work in Canberra, not here to my office, because it's Collingwood Smith Street. That just does not happen in Collingwood Smith Street. But the boot has always been on our necks. You know, our basic survival in this country is being shown to the world how violent it's been. Like, you're seeing a rise, right? Everyone else seeing this rise in racism. The very foundation of this country is built on racism, on the blood of my people. And it continues to be that case every day. Locking up 10-year-old babies in this country, strip searching them. That's racism. That's systemic racism. The policies and the systems, they're not broken. They are designed specifically to hurt black and brown people in this country. So the colonizers did very well. And they've had government after government, Liberal, Labor, same, same. They're all the same to me. They've never given us one policy that's ever been good for us. Ever. No legislation. Nothing. Ever. There's nothing that they have done for us that has been good. It's been conniving, racist, and violent. And Pauline's one thing. Pauline, I'm glad Pauline's there because she, there's a face to it now. And the people that follow her, there's faces to these people. These people have jobs. These people work in schools. They might be your GP. They are everywhere, these people. And it's a systemic problem. We can't keep, you know, I have the AFP following me so the Nazis don't kill me, which I get regular threats about every day. They're not going to say, no disrespect, but they're not going to save me. If someone wants to hurt me, they're going to hurt me. I'm from Collingwood, remember? And Fitzroy of old. So you can put as much police protection and security and new policies that lock more people up, but that doesn't address the root cause of racism in this country. It's systemic. I've got to deal with racist cops who want to pull me into questioning for saying the F word in Brunswick. You know, like, the racism amongst the people that are meant to serve and protect, not just the police, but when you go to the hospital, when you seek medical attention. My people don't go to hospital to get well. They go to die because the system is so racist. I had to leave school when I was 14 because the system was so racist. So I haven't been to a university that's taught me this except for the University of Life and Uncle Mickey T down the back. Love you, Unc. I see you there. Listening to people like my uncle in the lounge room all my life and his older brother, Uncle Robbie, and his older sister, my mum. This is our lived experience every day in this country. And that's why I not only fight for my people, I fight for everyone who's not white. And I fight for white fellas too. Pauline is the face, the poster girl for racism. And I am not, it's unparliamentary to call her racist in the chamber when she's being racist. It's unparliamentary, but it's okay to be racist. So if we can't deal with that at the federal level in the Senate and say, actually, racism, you're not allowed to be racist here, then wouldn't that send some kind of message to the rest of the country that, you know, weak prime minister that we have can't even stand up to white supremacy? He wants to talk about anti-Semitism, which, yes, it exists, which is a form of racism. So why can't we be dealing with racism in this country as a whole? And that's what he needs to be taken to task on. There's a human rights anti-racism strategy or framework that he hasn't even looked at. It's 12 months old. He has not even commented on it. There are a number of recommendations like racism training for people like Pauline. I look forward to that day. But if you can change the system, you'll change the nation. And we're not born racist. People are not born racist. Our babies are growing up with beautiful hearts, loving and learning amongst all of their peers, regardless of who they are. They learn racism when they go home. And I've been dealing with it all my life, from grade 2 at Gold Street Primary School. If we don't start addressing this in a systemic way and pushing for systemic change, then it's just going to be business as usual. it's just disappointing to see that we have a government that has no guts, you know. It's very disappointing, not only on climate, on refugees, like the times that I've had to go begging for visas, begging the ministers to just do the right thing. And you've got to buddy up with these people that are going to decide on people's lives just so that they can have a better understanding. And, you know, I'll keep texting you if you don't look at that list. And, like, what have we become, you know? As blackfellas, we welcome people as long as they live by the land, the law of the land, and that is that we look after the water, our land, the sky, and each other. You know, you don't bring harm to one another. You look after someone when they need a feed or a bed. We do need a collective, and I think what you've done is a really good thing. But we also need to pressure the government, because the white supremacy movement has grown, as you've seen, and they're working alone now. They're not working in groups anymore. You know, they've found themselves in gyms, and they work out together now and strategize. And they have to prove to their masters that they can cause harm. And that's what we saw with the attempted bombing at Baloo. You know, I had to beg the ministers then, can we please say something? My people are hurting. They're hurting. And that took 4 days to negotiate a motion. And I worded the motion so strong because I knew they'd water it down. And I went with the watered down version just to make a statement to my people that, you know, condemning what had happened. And then this week I find I get sent 4 terrible letters, sexual violence, racial violence directed at me, pictures of bullets, and I find out that they were sent to me in 2023, so I didn't know that my life was in danger at to the extent that it was. And I only found out because the same artist, very good artist, this white supremacist, whoever that person is, and a very particular writer. And the same letter that went to Lakemba Mosque are the letters I got in 2023. So, you know, sorry, Senator, yeah, those death threat letters are on the national database from 23. I'm like, righto, why didn't anyone tell me? And why is this person now threatening the Lakemba Mosque on the eve of Ramadan? How was he allowed to go from that to this? Who is he? So that's what's going on. It's happening to Maureen Faruqi and it's happening to Fatima Payman. We regularly talk about the threats that no one's taking seriously against us. You know, I understand the Prime Minister had a threat and the Treasurer had a threat, but they don't get the sexual threat or the racial threat. We get it all. Now, I'm not, you know, dismissing the threats to them, but it's a different, more violent threat because we are black women. And so anyway, we had a chat this morning and we're going to come out firing next week, and we want answers to why our attacks and the threats against us are not taken as seriously, and we need this Prime Minister to step up and stand up for people in this country who are struggling to get a job, go to the shop, go to the hospital, just to basically live their life. So we need that anti-racist framework. And watch this space, because we need to pressure the government to systemically change what's going on. We can go out on the streets, but we need system change.
1: 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We've been listening to Gunai Gundejmara and Jaburung woman Senator Lydia Thorpe sharing about her lived experience of racism as an Indigenous woman. Up next, we will listen to Rathi Bathlod, Tamil refugee and member of Refugee Women Action for Visa Equality, sharing the struggles, but also the wins her community has seen in recent times, particularly highlighting the importance and sheer power of solidarity from allies such as unions who stood with the refugees who led the struggle for permanent visas at the refugee encampment held in Docklands outside the Victorian Department of Home Affairs in 2024.
3: I stand before you today not just a speaker. I stand here as a Tamil woman, as someone who has lived through displacement, racism, and the constant experience of being told I do not belong. My people were bombed, displaced, silenced. I survived war and genocide. I came to Australia seeking safety, but safety alone is not freedom. Because racism does not always come with a gun. Sometimes it comes as legislation. Sometimes it comes as borders. Sometimes it comes quietly. It defines you by the color of your skin and tells you whether you belong. And racism tells refugees, you are not from here. You must wait. You must suffer quietly. For more than 13 years, thousands of refugees in this country were forced to live in uncertainty, without permanent status, without security, without dignity. That was not an accident. That was not a mistake. It was a system designed to make human beings feel temporary, a system designed to make us feel like we do not belong, a system that denies human dignity. But I stand here to say, we are not temporary. We are human beings. We are workers. We are mothers. We are survivors. And we are leaders. And today, I am proud to stand here as a refugee who helped lead a campaign that secured permanent visas for nearly 10,000 refugees. More than 3 years, the Labor government promised compassion. They said they would resolve our situation. They spoke about fairness and dignity, but nothing changed. We were told to be patient. We were told to wait. We were told to be grateful, but we refused to accept permanent uncertainty. It took 22 gorgeous women, Tamil and Iranian women walking all the way to Canberra to force action. Their bravery sparked a wave of protests across the country. Refugees organized. We rallied. We protested patient. We were told to wait. We were told to be grateful. But we refused to accept permanent uncertainty. It took 22 gorgeous women, Tamil and Iranian women walking all the way to Canberra to force action. Their bravery sparked

says, change followed. The movement grew so strong that the Minister for Home Affairs was forced to introduce the changes we had been demanding. Today, every single person in my refugee community has received their permanent visas. This victory belongs first and foremost to the refugees who led the fight. It belongs to the women who walked. It belongs to every refugee who refused to give up. But it also belonged to those who stood in solidarity with us, especially the union movement led by the United Workers Union, the Asylum Seeker Resource Center, the Refugee Action Collective, Grandmother for Refugees, Rural Australians for Refugees, and other refugees organizations, and every single person who stood shoulder to shoulder with refugees. Thank you. This was not a gift from government. This was not charity. This was solidarity, and solidarity wins. But while we celebrate this victory, we must also speak honestly. The fight is not over. Government in this country have a long history of offering half solution. They act only when pressured. They resolve part of the problem, but never all of it. Around 800 refugees who have lived here for over 13 years have been denied permanent visas on so-called character grounds. Some because of minor driving offenses. Some because of small mistakes linked to trauma and mental health struggles. After surviving war and displacement, they were still being told they are not worthy of belonging. Refugees on Manus and Nauru are still living in limbo. Temporary protection visas and chef visas continue to be granted to those who arrived after 2023, keeping people in permanent insecurity. Many of our Palestinian brothers and sisters who fled genocide will only receive temporary visa if they seek asylum, not permanent protection. And the government has committed to keeping Manus and Nauru open years to come. We are often told to fear hardline racist coming to power. But what do we call a system that keeps refugees temporary, disposable, and uncertain for over a decade? Racism not only about hateful words shouted in the street. Racism is structural. It is policy. It is detention. It is offshore processing. It is temporary protection. It is a system designed to divide us and make us fear an other. Racism against First Nation people in Australia has led to inequality in healthcare, education, and employment opportunities. Racism divides refugees from workers, migrants from citizens, Muslims from other communities. Racism survives on division. And while we are divided, the powerful benefit. Politicians are happy to blame refugees for housing shortage, for economic process, pressures, for problem we did not create, the problem we are not created, instead of addressing inequality and justice. Let us be clear. Refugees did not create poverty. Refugees did not create war. Refugees did not create economic crisis. Refugees are survivors of those injustices. And that is why the lesson of our permanent visa campaign is so important. Changes does not come from polite request. Change comes from organized people. When refugees protest in Dockland,
we were told to be

0: quiet. We were told to be say thank you. We were told to be accept what we were given. But we refused. Because we know something powerful. When people unite, government are forced to listen. To defeat racism in this country, we must build a movement that cannot be ignored. Just like we did in the permanent visas campaign. When workers stand with refugees, we are powerful. When communities stand with Muslims, we are powerful. When women rise as leaders, we are powerful. When we unite, racism cannot win. Our struggles are connected around the world. Palestinians are resisting dispossession and violence just as Tamil racist genocide. Our fight is part of a global struggle for dignity, the right to live safety with rights and respect. I stand here today because others fought before me. And now it is our responsibility to continue that struggle, not only for ourselves, but for next generation, so that no child grow up feeling unwanted. So know that refugees live in fear. So that no human being is treated as disposable. It is not enough to believe in change. We must organize to change. We must speak. We must fight. History teaches one simple truth. Every rights we have today exist because someone struggled for it. So we will continue to struggle until every refugee has permanent safety, until every migrant lives with dignity, until offshore detention ends, until racism is defeated, until Palestinians are free. We are not alone. We are not weak. We are united. And when we are united, we win. Thank you so much.
1: And that's all we've got time for today. We've been listening to Senator Lydia Thorpe and Tamil refugee activist Rathi Bathlod about the shared struggles of racialized peoples and how the fight against racism must be systemic and demands collective effort from everyone. This has been a good reminder that the scourge of racism is not the fight of marginalized communities alone, as the ideologies underpinning white supremacy is an ideology of dehumanization, which makes all of us, regardless of pigmentation, less than human. As always, we draw strength and inspiration from women like Lydia and Rathi, who lead the charge in their various spaces of influence and take others along with them. Accent of Women is produced in the Melbourne studios of Community Radio 3CR with the financial assistance of the Community Broadcasting Foundation. 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Music for Accent of Women was written and produced by George Kunjeri. 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You can also like our page on Facebook. Thanks for tuning in to the program. I'm Fiza, and we look forward to your company again.

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2: Good morning, I'm Laura Devoy. Australia is being urged to prepare for more extreme weather with an El Niño firming for next summer. The World Meteorological Organization says there's an 80% chance an El Niño will form before September and a 90% chance of one forming by November. The system is usually associated with hotter and drier conditions in Australia. UN Secretary General Antonio Guterres says El Niño conditions will pour fuel on the fire of a warming world.
3: Impacts will it even